0: crewmates on Inspiration 4, Cyan, she wrote a book called Astronaut Haley's Brave Adventure, which was her kids' book version of her adult book. And now it's like in my brain, I'm just waiting for Jared Isaacman to drop his own kids' book.
1: Yeah, you know, it was so great to watch Haley on her journey from coming back from space and doing kind of like her memoir and then a young adult book and then her children's book and being inspired by her and her story. And, you know, of course, I went to space through art and poetry and thinking about like, oh, okay, well, how do I get into the publishing world? And enter John Reed, who we've been friends, and he's like, yeah, I publish stuff all the time. And I'm like, hi, John.
0: That's wonderful to hear. Did you guys kind of write those books in tandem? You're separated in publication date by about a year.
1: No. So we did not. Haley kind of had her thing going and I knew that her books were coming out. And I love the fact that she put a character of me in her book. And so that's always nice when your crew member kind of gives you a nod. But John and I honestly didn't know how to go about getting a book published when I came back from space. And John was like, well, you can self-publish. And so he has been the publisher of all my books, beginning from the very first one I did, which was Space to Inspire, The Art of Inspiration, which was a poetry art book. But I think the most proud I've been about the books we've published together was Earthlight, which is my science book. And then he was like, hey, I've got this other book coming down the pipeline and you're a poet. Would you help me on it? And I was so honored when he asked me to help with the Baby's Guide to the Night Sky.
0: You've also written many books, John. Can you tell us a bit about your book series on stargazing?
2: Yeah, so I ended up leaving my job 10 years ago in corporate finance in California to do astronomy full time. And that's all because of the books. And so I got started in around 2010 when I was given a telescope for Christmas after picking up a little telescope at the pharmacy, seeing Saturn, getting inspired, and then asking my wife for a bigger telescope. And I was also given, and this goes back to a conversation I had with you before the show, a 96 lecture series by an astronomer named Alex Filipenko. And combine the telescope, which you know, was my introduction to amateur astronomy, with the science of astronomy from this class from Alex Filipenko on DVD. And that's what ultimately inspired me to go and join a volunteer outreach group at the Mount Diablo Astronomical Society in the East Bay of San Francisco, and then write a book that was effectively for the people that I knew to help them choose targets. And after a couple of years, I realized how to put a book on online. I taught myself to self-publish, like Cyan was talking about. And the book effectively, over about 2 years, went sort of viral. And that was enough to quit my job and go get an astrophysics degree and write more books.
0: That's amazing to hear. I mean, for people who don't know this context, I did research with Alex Filipenko when I went to UC Berkeley. And when I graduated with my degree in astrophysics, my mom bought me that exact same DVD lecture series. So I think I have it on my shelf upstairs right now. That's amazing.
2: Yeah, and I often recommend that because Alex is such a great science communicator and a great teacher. And then when I went and taught an online astronomy course, I was very inspired by the work that he did. So yeah.
0: That's amazing. It's wonderful how the space community is so large, but also so small. And I did want to ask, you know, how did people react when you decided to step away from your finance career and do something like go into astrophysics?
2: Two things. Like my family was like, are you kidding? Like, because I had the house in San Francisco and another house in South Carolina. And they're like, you're going to leave that all to be an author and go back to undergrad, because I had to go to undergrad before I did grad school. But the people I worked with at Clorox in San Francisco were like, well, obviously, like his head's been in the clouds for years. This guy's checked out. And so they were like, go follow your dreams. And we wish we could come with you.
0: It's funny because I've been reflecting on this a lot as I've kind of taken on planetary radio and moved on through my career, right? People ask me for advice and all I can say to them really is that wanting to do something and having the passion for it doesn't necessarily mean that you're going to succeed, but you are guaranteed to fail if you never try, right? And if you do succeed, I feel like it is super important for us to then reach out and to uplift and to teach the people around us so we can elevate their dreams too. And I feel like you both have done that in both of your careers, and it's really embodied in this book, not just that you're reaching out to people, but trying to inspire even the youngest among us. And I really value that.
1: Yeah, it was, you know, it was a real honor when John, you know, reached out to me, because I've always kind of reached out to him for help when it came to my own work and publishing. And so I felt, you know, very honored that he was like, hey, I can't get this poetry part correct. Can you help me? And that was really nice to get that call from him.
0: How did you guys originally meet?
2: Oh, it was on Tuesday night space happy hours with the Humans to Mars Society, I believe, was the first time we met. Yeah.
1: It would have been, 2020?
2: Yeah, late 2019, yeah. Or early 2020, because it was around the time the pandemic began that happy hour kicked off.
1: Mm-hmm. Yep. And then inviting him to the Analog Astronaut Conference. And so I think you've come every year.
2: Yeah. I've been there every year. It's been in person. So the first year it was online and I was not there. Yeah. But every year after, which is wonderful. If anyone wants the most fun conference, like in America, 4 or 5 days at Biosphere 2, and you get to stay in the casitas, it's an absolute blast. And you get to meet Cyan and all sorts of other people in the space community and just party and learn at the same time.
0: I was literally just talking about this specific experience recently, because I was talking about Asteroid Bennu for Asteroid Day on a live stream. The little kid who named Asteroid Day, Mike Puzio, later on, Matt Kaplan, the creator of Planetary Radio, bumped into Mike Puzio at that exact event where he told him that because of that experience, he wanted to become an astronaut and he was on that path. So it sounds like a really good time. I would love to go see you guys there sometime.
1: Come next year, April, I think, 28th to the first week through the first weekend of May.
0: Well, John, your YouTube channel at this point has kind of blown up as well. Learn to Stargaze. You have over 81,000 subscribers at this point. What would you say is the most common question that you get from total beginners?
2: The most common question is, how do I get into astronomy? And that doesn't necessarily mean a telescope, even though most of my videos are about telescopes. So I think going forward, I'm going to make this a lot more broad and take it on a journey. And the goal being how to experience awe of the night sky. And that can come in various different forms.
0: You've also built Stargaze Nova Scotia from the ground up. It's a whole side project. And yeah, actually over your shoulder, beautiful image. Can you tell us what that project is and why you decided to take this on?
2: Yeah, so I have this belief that the stars belong to everyone, which is a quote by astronomer Helen Hogue, and that everyone should be able to experience the wonders of the night sky in an accessible way. And I realized after hunting for this comet that should have been visible in the night sky, that I couldn't find any place within an hour drive of our city where the towns hadn't put in a streetlight to sort of block off the view of the sky. And I realized that if anyone was going to create this space, it was probably going to have to be me. And so anyway, we looked at this real estate map. It was me and astronomer Tiffany Fields at the Brick Gaffney Observatory one night. And we're just like, wouldn't it be great if there was a piece of property in this blue zone? If you look at a light pollution map, blue is fairly dark. There's this random blue zone on this peninsula near our city. Wouldn't it be cool if there was a place for sale there? And right in the middle of that blue zone, there was a property for sale. It was 26 acres with 1,000 foot of lake frontage on a ridge. And I was like, no kidding. And I went there and I snuck onto the property at night, like moved through the trees, like underbrush, which is almost entirely impassable, and got to the top. And then at that point, I experienced that feeling that we all long for when we think of astronomy, which is that feeling of awe and discovery. And I saw the stars with a clarity that I had never seen before and felt like I had the first time I saw Saturn through a telescope. And that's, I need to share this with the world. And so my wife and I immediately called our real estate agent and was like, we need to buy this property, like stat. And we made it happen.
0: That's so beautiful. I don't know what portion of humanity has never had that experience at this point, because we all live in light pollution, but I've seen it time and again. I'm literally going camping this next weekend to get away so I can go see the stars. But whenever I do that, I try to bring people with me that have never experienced the night sky, and I've seen them completely break down. They've never seen the Milky Way with that clarity. And so I think it's really important that there are places like that, and especially when they can find science educators like you there to help them on that journey. I'm sure that's going to be really meaningful for people.
2: Yeah, I'm sure you've seen the entire range of human emotion as you show people the stars. Like, you have some people, they cry. Some people don't believe it. Like, especially if you're looking through a telescope and they're like, how are you doing this? But then other people scream with joy, and they become giddy. And it's so amazing that, you know, we can, Cyan and I, our job, I feel like, is to get people to feel those emotions in whatever medium that we choose to express ourselves in. And so for me, it's the experience of awe of the night sky. And for Cyan, it's the feeling of earth light, the feeling of being bathed in the light that Earth takes sunlight and transforms it into earth light, and that makes us feel a certain way, feel a certain beauty. And she can obviously talk a lot more about that.
1: Yeah, no, but when John's talking about those emotions, I get giddy. And it's really funny because I was touring the Inspiration 4 building yesterday at Space Camp. And there was this picture of us about to launch, you know, a launch picture. And the guy asked, you know, what I felt at that moment. And he was like, because Chris Zimbrowski, my crew member, has a story about you at that moment. And I'm like, really? And I'm like, oh, well, I was focused on my screen and, you know, being the mission pilot. And he's like, well, Chris Zimbrowski says, like a few seconds after liftoff, he hears you on the comms going, wee! And I'm like, really? Because I don't remember that at all. But that would be me. Like, oh! This is amazing. So I saw Chris at the bar last night at the hotel at Space Camp, and he's like, yeah, I have the audio. He's like, I recorded it. And so he shot me the recording. I haven't listened to it yet, but I'm excited 5 years later to find out this little nugget of audio exists.
0: Just so overcome with the adventure, you blacked it out. That's amazing.
1: Yes, well, you know, that I knew was the case when I experienced pure joy, because we went to see Crew 2, NASA Crew 2 launch. They were the launch right before ours. So, you know, they brought us out, SpaceX did. So they wanted us to see what it was like to experience a launch on a Falcon 9. And there's this video of me that's in, I think, the Netflix series when a countdown hits zero and they're lifting off. I'm literally jumping up and down like, oh, my God, like a little kid. Had no memory until I saw the Netflix series. I was like, look at me. That's me jumping up and down. Because in the moment, those emotions take over. And I think that's what, you know, when John's talking about dark sky, Nova Scotia, and wanting to create this experience, it's that where your emotions are so high that you just get this moment of awe and wonder. And I think with, you know, Baby's Guide to the Night Sky, the first time you're reading to your little baby, and the baby's reacting and looking at the photos with you. I feel like that's the reason, at least, you know, for me, when I think about this book, I think about that and the emotions that a parent gets to have with their child through this book.
0: What do you feel are the most impactful parts of your experience in space that you wish you could impart on children?
1: Oh, Earthlight, 100%. You know, because, and maybe that's the next baby's book we write, John, is an Earthlight for babies. But this whole idea of, we learn about sunlight and we learn about moonlight at an early age, but we don't learn about Earthlight. And to me, that's the most significant light there is, because it's that transformation of sunlight into Earthlight that enables life to exist here on our planet, and really kind of understanding this relationship and us all having a relationship with the term Earthlight and what it symbolizes. It would be great to have that from an early age, right? Yeah. So that they learn, oh, when they walk outside, they're not walking out into sunlight. They're really walking out into earth light. And what that means for them as a human, but also the relationship they have with us, we have with our planet.
0: One of the things that really got me into space when I was little was going to my local planetarium, which was at an observatory. And I know that you've been working on this Earthlight Planetarium show, which premiered at Boston Museum of Science. And I love that you're trying in another way to impart this on kids. What do you think that shift in perspective could do for people who are young, getting that into their brain before they even have words to really understand what it means?
1: Well, again, I think it's a part of that is that emotional connection. And it was what. What's fun is that, you know, John helped me with the Earthlight book, the science book, beautifully laid out science book, really kind of like a coffee table book, where him and his wife did all of the illustrations for it. And then because you got your crew, and I assembled this crew to help create the Planetarium Dome Show Earthlight World based on the science of that book. And so John came out for the premiere, and I would like to hear his perspective, because he instead of, you know, I was in it for a while building it and seeing the assets and the music, but he came in kind of cold. He knew about the book Earthlight because he helped create it and produce it and stuff. And now he's sitting in Earthlight World for the first time, having no clue. So John, what did you think?
2: Yeah, so if I were to travel to space and go up into the cupola, I would expect to feel like I felt watching Earthlight World in the planetarium show, because it made me feel something that I feel like you could only get by doing it for real. And it made me want to see the world in the way that an astronaut sees it from above. And the show was really magical. So you have this, you know, photo real version of the Earth that you fly over and sort of experience looking down, but then it turns into art. So you've got this beautiful kaleidoscope Earth that you also see during the show, combined with just amazing music, which is done by some of your friends, Mary Liz or Anu, Testshot Starfish, there doing the music. And it takes you into this really ethereal state of mind that's almost a pure emotional state of mind when you watch it. It's not like a planetarium show where you're like learning about stars and flying through space. No, it's just focused on getting you to feel like an astronaut feels when they're looking down at the Earth, and at the same time appreciating art and music. So that was my first impression.
1: Yeah, I hope you get a chance to see it. You know, ideally it will get distributed out so the listeners, ask your local planetarium, when is Earthlight World coming? Because you want to see it. You want it to be brought to your community.
0: I would love to go see that. I mean, I think one of my first planetariums was at the Air and Space Museum in Washington, D.C. And now that I'm going there doing space advocacy every year, I would love to see it there and go see it up on that big dome that first kind of inspired me.
1: Me too. And you know, my spacesuit Leo, I call her Leo because that's my call sign. My spacesuit Leo is at the Smithsonian Air and Space Museum on display now. She went on display last year.
0: I took a picture of it when I was there just a few months ago.
1: Yay!
0: But, you know, there is so much complexity to the way that you can feel about space, the things you can learn about it. How do you take what's in the night sky and try to distill that down for people who are literally the youngest among us, like 0 to 2 years old?
2: Yeah. Well, the nice thing about the night sky is that it changes every season. And there's really only a few prominent constellations that sort of appear at that season at a given point in time. So for anyone that looks up in the sky in the Northern Hemisphere's winter, they're familiar with Orion. And typically they only identify the three stars in a row, and maybe Betelgeuse above and the bright blue star Rigel below. And having only a few constellations to learn at any one time makes it very digestible. And so that's the way when we wrote the kids' book, we did it, we organized it by season. So the kids first look up in winter and they see Orion and the dog Canis Major going across the sky, and they see Taurus the bull. And it's done in such a way that the constellations in the book, in the spreads, are laid out exactly as you would see them in the night sky. And so it'll be neat as if a kid reads this, you know, many times, as we do, we read our kids the same books over and over, night after night. Eventually that kid is going to go out there, look up into the sky, and see exactly what they saw in the kid's book. Their science got the picture of it right there. And I know that my kids can identify this stuff now without a problem at all. I mean, I have three boys, and they live sort of vicariously through me. But the other nice thing about the wintertime is that sunset, at least where we are at, you know, about 45 degrees north latitude, sunset is before 5 o'clock. So you're at least a few hours before bedtime. The kids can actually experience the night sky. You know, in summer, they need to stay up a bit later. But, you know, now that my older kids are 11 and 12, they love staying up with me and doing the YouTube videos and things. But they can look up and identify, you know, the very few prominent constellations and star patterns like Cygnus, which you can recognize by the Northern Cross, or Scorpius, which I think looks like, you know, a big claw, and Sagittarius, which looks like a teapot. So like you can look in the book and recognize these patterns and then go out in the night sky and they're right there. And so I feel like from that perspective, we've really simplified it to just the few most prominent star patterns, and they're just easily digestible for anyone.
1: And I remember as a kid teaching myself the constellations because we didn't have this book when I was little, which was a while ago. But really kind of getting connections with certain ones, like John was saying. And of course, Orion has always been one of my favorites. And I had this magical moment in space where I'm floating up in the cupola. It's nighttime. The sun has not quite come. We haven't come into the sunrise yet. So it's dark. I think we might have been over the Pacific. So it's super dark. And off to the side, you can see the stars. And I have this moment where I'm floating there. And you know, it's almost like when you go from the northern hemisphere to the southern hemisphere and you see the night sky and you're like, wait a second, you know, as you orientate yourself. And I had this moment where I'm like, is that Orion? Wait. And you're floating. So you're like, is that Orion? I think that's Orion. And then it clicks, you know, the three stars, and you kind of line it and you got more stars because you're in space, and you're like this and this and this, and you're like, oh, and then you get that kind of again, that awe, like that feeling of joy, you know? And I imagine, you know, when kids learn this baby's book, and then get old enough to go out and start finding those patterns in the night sky, it's going to be that same kind of awe and wonder I had when I was floating up in space and being like, is that Orion? I think that's Orion. Yeah.
2: It feels like coming home after a long trip.
1: I got this great photo of Orion from space as a result of that.
0: That's beautiful. When I was a kid, I definitely got my hands on books, but they were for you know, older audience. I would flip through them, trying to memorize them. And then I'd go out and I would just talk my parents' heads off about all the constellations out there in the sky. So, you know, I'm sure there are a lot of parents out there that are about to have the exact same experience that my parents did with me, but because of this book, which is beautiful.
2: Yeah. They can actually graduate from Baby's Guide to the Night Sky to our previous book, which was Kid's Guide to the Night Sky as well. So it does, you don't need to stop at just Baby's Guide. As they get a little older, we have the next one in the series as well. But that one's been out for a few years.
1: And what I love about this is that parents, if you don't know anything about the night sky, you can go on this journey with your kids from the moment they're babies, and you just starting to share this with them, because you will become familiar with the night sky along with them. And then hopefully that will cause both of you to want to go out and see this. And then once you start, again, stargazing, you can go and graduate onto John's next books and keep moving up and up. So as your kid grows and develops and has this love for the night sky and astronomy, you can develop that too with them. And it can be a real family affair. And that's what I like about John, is that his family, including the dog, are involved in all of his stargazing.
2: We actually had a raccoon make a surprise appearance in yesterday's video, if anyone saw that, which is pretty cute.
0: That's amazing. Was the dog in this kid's book modeled after your dog, John?
2: You know what? Maybe it was. So the artist, Pumundi, is from Canada as well. And she had, we sent her so much source material to go off of. And we actually modeled the book to the best of our ability. We put all the constellations in, and we put in just a ton of images that I had taken for her to draw from to make these images. So it's very probable that the puppy in the book is actually our golden retriever, Stella.
0: I wanted to mention, too, that I do love the way that you've laid out this book, because it not only shows it directly what's on the night sky by season, but you've also included people in both the northern and southern hemisphere, which I think is very important for the accessibility of this book. How did you approach that? Because, you know, in all likelihood, most of your sales are probably going to be in the northern hemisphere.
2: Yeah, so I've actually converted several of my books. There's an organization called Passage Flight, run by Lee Giat, and he takes a cargo plane and flies school supplies to low-income communities. And I'm a pilot from a long time ago, and I was like, that is the absolute coolest charity that I have ever heard of. You know, it involves planes and space. They take telescopes with them. And so I called Lee after hearing about this project, and I was like, can I write your textbooks? Can I write your astronomy textbooks? And he says, yes. And I'm like, I'm going to do them at cost, like whatever, but I need a month to flip all the star charts. And so we had to go. And because if you're south of the equator, like Orion for us looks like a hunter standing up, but for them, you know, it's upside down. And in some cultures in South America, it's not a hunter, it's a cow. So, like, it's other things. Or in the South Pacific, it's a cat's cradle, the rope toy. And so switching, not only rotating the star maps, but, you know, being aware of the different cultures as well is something that we've had to, you know, weave through all our books that, you know, hey, these are the constellations that we've chosen, the Western ones, but they also have different names in different cultures. So having done that several times before inspired us to do that for this book as well.
0: We'll be right back with the rest of my interview with Cyan Proctor and John Reed after this short break.
3: 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Thank you.
0: I didn't really fully comprehend how different the sky was in the Southern Hemisphere until I was literally in Australia looking up at the moon and seeing it from my perspective as upside down. But understanding that different perspective on space and the different cultures is so important. And you've acknowledged that even here in this baby book, you mention in the book that there are other cultures with different names for these constellations. So I think you're doing a wonderful job of honoring that. And it also makes me think of these beautiful little pop-out bits of information that you've seeded throughout the book. They're more complex explanations of what's going on there. And I imagine that's probably for the parents who are reading along, not just so they can explain, but so that they can learn more themselves. Was that the intention?
2: The editorial process for this book was almost 6 months long, going back and forth, making sure that the artist had put the constellations in approximately the right spot, because it's still art, right? So there's not a precision to it, but there's an accuracy to it. Mm-hmm. And then also making sure that we had call out for the moon. Like, some people think the moon's in the sky all the time and that they can always see it. Well, it's important to point out that it's not always there, and that during certain phases, you're going to see more stars because the moon can make the stars appear more dim as the sky gets more bright. And so we tried to capture those points in as few words as possible and then put them in as fact boxes in the book.
0: How do you decide what's too advanced to include in a book like this? Because you went as far as explaining the difference between constellations and asterisms, even.
2: Yeah. Oh, well, that's easy. So I put everything I can in, and my editors tell me to cut it. Yeah, the books go through quite an editorial process. So typically, I use some consultants on my end, like astronomer Dave Chapman, who is also an Indigenous consultant. So he himself is not an Indigenous, but he partnered with an organization called Mi'kmaq Moons, and which is very in tune with the different names for the thing.

0: interfacing with this book?
1: I have. I actually just did a book signing last night at Space Camp in Huntsville, Alabama. And it was families coming through. And so it was such a fun moment to kind of like grab the attention of the family, because the little kid or the baby they were holding just wanted to look at the book and the images in the book. And so we sold a bunch of them because the babies and the little kids were so captivated just by the cover. And what's nice is that when John and I are together, but we sign the cover. And so it becomes not only a beautiful book, but the cover becomes almost like, you know, you want to put it out on display and be like, oh, an astronaut signed this, you know, an astronomer signed this. And the ability to talk about the science, the poetry, and the, you know, having it rhyme and have this kind of fun meter to it. And then the art that's beautifully illustrated to come together.
0: I've always been curious about this. Why is it that so many baby books are written in this rhyming form? Is there something about poetry that just speaks to our brains?
1: I think so. I think for me, I always loved like Dr. Seuss and just the rhyming part of poetry. Well, you know, obviously poetry doesn't have to rhyme, but it's always been something that I've been attracted to. And then when I won my, you know, my seat to space with the prosperity seat as an artist and a poet, the poem that I wrote was all about rhyming and the fact that you should send a poet who knows how to rhyme and to space. And so just kind of playing off that whole literary kind of like rhythm, you know, because a lot of musicians or I should say songwriters or poets, and that the way that you craft the song and how you sing to it is a lot of times got that same kind of like poetic meter or measure. And for us and our brains, you know, that those rhythms help you, I think, remember. And then of course, if there's music involved, that also helps with the memory. And so for babies, when they're learning words and learning to speak and being able to have something that has some kind of musical kind of meter measure to it, I think it just helps them make that connection.
2: Yeah, we learn better when there's an emotional connection as well.
0: Yeah.
2: And so anytime that you can have that one-on-one time with your child, they're going to feel that, and then they're going to feel the joy of the musical tone to the book as well.
0: I bet you wish you had this book when your children were super young, John. It would have been so fun to read that to them.
2: Yeah, I think if I had had access to what I had access to later in life, I would have become, or I would have gotten my astrophysics degree, you know, right out of high school instead of waiting until I was, you know, late 30s. So
0: what would you say to parents who have zero astronomy background whatsoever? What is the easiest way for them to begin to engage their children in space?
1: Oh, easy. Buy this book.
2: Yeah, no, I think just encouraging people to go to a dark sky site and look up with their family and have a dark sky experience is probably the first thing. You know, some people rush to buy a telescope, not realizing that the most fun you're going to have stargazing is just hanging out and looking up and having deep conversations. A telescope is often a catalyst for a deeper experience. So you'll look up and see Saturn, and then that'll lead you to a half hour conversation about how amazing space travel is and how amazing it is that we've sent robots like Cassini out to Saturn. And then you get to talk about the Dragonfly mission that's up and coming to Titan and stuff like that, if you're knowledgeable about those things. Yeah, just getting people outside, getting them experiencing the night sky, and then having those conversations is what really solidifies these memories and these positive experiences.
0: I feel like right now is such an important time for us to engage young people in space exploration. We're not only looking at a new era of humans returning to the moon and hopefully in the near future, we're going to be able to see people bouncing around up there. And hopefully the first woman and the first person of color on the moon, so more people can see themselves reflected in that space. But we're also at this moment in the rise of commercial spaceflight. I mean, Cyan, you got to be the first woman to pilot a commercial

0: spacecraft. And that's only going to accelerate into the future. So right now is just such an important time for us to engage young people, because I can't even imagine what they're going to experience when the babies that are reading this book are adults. What kind of space future do you think they're going to be living in at that point?
1: Well, I know the one that I hope that they're living in is a what I call Jedi space, just, equitable, diverse, and inclusive space for all of humanity. And I think that you have to kind of like actively work toward that future if that's the one that we want to create. And early access to space and going out and seeing the night sky and understanding, you know, things like space camp and access to, you know, workforce and jobs and the things that you can do is so important. And that's why it's so much fun when you're engaging with little people and you're like, well, are you a future moonwalker or a Mars walker? And you see them thinking and they're like, you know, and then they're, and it's always fun to see what they're going to say, you know, because some of them are like, I'm never leaving Earth, you know, but others are like, I'm off to Mars, like I'm going to Mars, you know, and you just want to be able to encourage wherever they are that there is a place for them in space, whether you're doing mission control or building the rockets or, you know, doing something here on Earth versus going out and being the first to put footprints on Mars or beyond. I think that having that early on in kids' imaginations is so critical, because we all are like, you know, I want to be an astronaut. But the reality sets in by the time we're leaving high school of like, oh, that's probably not realistic of me actually becoming an astronaut. But now that's changed. I mean, if you look in just the last 5 years of commercial space, we flew the oldest person to space at Dwight. He was 91 years old. It was suborbital, but he went. And he had this experience. The youngest person to go was 18. And then everything in between that. So just this wide range of people from different backgrounds. You know, the first woman from the continent of Africa, Sarah Sabre, got to go. Only one woman from the continent of Africa has gone to space so far, but that's happened on the commercial side, right? And so I just love this idea of opening up access and opportunity from anyone from anywhere around the world to dream that they can go and literally be bathed in Earth light.
2: Yeah, I think a trend we're going to see going forward are people that didn't intend to be astronauts becoming astronauts as well. And so, you know, if we look at those two SpaceX engineers that flew on Polaris Dawn, they were, I think, spacesuit designers or something like that, or mission designers of some sort. But then it just made sense for them within their careers to actually test the hardware for real. So, all right, go through 6 months of training and become astronauts now. And I think that's going to become more and more common, where you'll be, oh, you're a satellite engineer on this specific piece of hardware. That piece of hardware flew. Now it needs to be repaired. Now you're an astronaut now. And I think access to space is going to become so accessible that people, like I said, are going to become astronauts that didn't expect to be in the first place. And so that's something I'm really excited for.
1: My crew member, Haley Arsenault, never thought she would go to space as a childhood cancer survivor. And can you imagine? One day she got called into St. Jude Children's Research Hospital, where she works, into the office. And they said, hey, how would you like to go to space for 3 days? And she's like, okay.
2: Yeah, there's a great part of the Countdown documentary with Haley, and her instructor at SpaceX is trying to explain to her what low Earth orbit is, because she was like, oh, like, are we going to the moon? Like, can we do that? Where can we go? Like, he's like, well, you're going to be in low Earth orbit. What does that mean?
0: Talking to her about that experience was just so, so fascinating, because, I mean, there was so much about her going to space that not only did she not anticipate, but, I mean, being the only person to go to space with a prosthetic limb meant that there were many, many unknowns, but going through that testing opens up doors for everyone who comes after, right? Right now, we're still celebrating firsts, right? The first childhood cancer survivor, the first woman to pilot a spacecraft, you know, but one of these days, it's no longer going to be a list of firsts. It's going to be just the way that it is.
1: Yeah, I look forward to it becoming like aviation, right? Where you've got people buying a ticket and they're going on this experience, and it's just this rainbow of access, right? Where it's anyone from anywhere can access it at a cost that is somewhat reasonable. You know, I think about the fact that, you know, I'm at Space Camp and I bring a cohort of 8 community college students, and I target community college students for this opportunity because they typically don't have a lot of access to internships and things like that. And 3 of them had never been on a plane before, right? This is their first time. They're 18 years old, maybe 19, and they're flying to a state they've never been to. They're eating their first meal out that they've never, not with their family, right? And so they're having this like experience. And I think about how, when will we get to the point where space is like that, right? Where you get to buy a ticket and go, you know, on an orbital flight maybe. And maybe it's a day where you orbit 48 times, not 48 times, you order 16 times in a day. But you can imagine that you get to go and buy a ticket and you're like one day, you're going to go up for or 12 hours or whatever it is, and then you come back down, and it's as easy as flying to Europe.
0: I would love to do that so much. And it's not outside of the bounds of reason that someday I could experience that, or that any of us could experience that. And thankfully, for the ones who actually want to stay on the ground, they have other opportunities as well.
1: Yeah, people don't realize, like, fundamentally, Starship, you know, SpaceX's newest rocket, is a suborbital rocket, right? You have to refuel it to go do anything beyond that. But you look at, like, you know, what opportunities is it in just that capacity for the number of people that can go up for, how many hours and then come back down? I just think, wow, that's wonderful. You know, as great as it is to go back to the moon and on to Mars, which I truly believe humans need to do, the experience of seeing our planet from low Earth orbit, and again, having that Earth-like experience, is so valuable that I look forward to just those types of opportunities for people.
0: Well, I wanted to thank you both for not only everything that you're doing just in your everyday lives, trying to share space with people, but for taking the time to really think carefully about how we can get the youngest among us into this, right? You're building the foundation of their brains at an age where they don't even have words to describe the world around them. And I would love to see what that does in 10, 15 years. I'm sure you're going to meet some of these children that read this book when they were babies and hear their experiences. And that's going to be so meaningful.
2: I can't wait. I've had that experience a few times teaching astronomy in California in the Oxnard School District for an organization called Space Class. I had several students come up to me and they're like, I have your book, Kid's Guide to the Night Sky. And I was like, no kidding. And they're like, yeah, can you sign it? And I'm like, this is magical. Thank you so much.
1: Often you don't understand the ripple effect of the things that you do. And so, you know, John and I was able to come together with the illustrator and create something beautiful and special and put it out there. And, you know, I'm excited for the ripple and seeing what happens as people and young minds develop with this knowledge. That's exciting.
2: It is. And it's neat that in the age of social media, we do hear these stories, like the feedback does get back to us, which is really neat as well.
0: Just another beautiful example of our interconnected world these days. Well, Baby's Guide to the Night Sky is out now. So by the time you guys are listening to this, you can go out and pick it up for your young ones. I'm also going to leave links not only to that book, but to all of the other resources and books and programs that we've spoken about in this episode so that you can check out more from what John Reed and Cyan Proctor are doing. And thank you so much, you guys, for doing this and for coming on the show. I really appreciate it.
1: Thank you.
2: Yeah, thanks, Sarah. This has been amazing. Thank you so much.
0: Now, let's bring in someone else who knows a thing or two about writing for young minds. Dr. Bruce Betts, the Planetary Society's chief scientist. Bruce has written many science books for kids himself, and he's the one behind our night sky articles.
3: I sent him a copy of Baby's Guide to the Night Sky ahead of time so we can get his take on it and what's up. Hey, Bruce.
4: Hi.
3: Is that you pretending to be a baby? Do you need a baby's guide?
4: Yeah, it was a pretty bad job, yeah. Or a Teletubby. Okay, that's enough of that.
3: I had so many kids' books about mostly the planets, honestly, but it was like right after all of the images from the Voyager missions came back. So it made sense that we'd have these cool new kids' books. But I'm glad that we're finding new ways to engage young people. Because honestly, like, who would I be without that amount of engagement in science when I was that young?
4: I don't know who.
3: I don't know. Not me, I guess. But you've written a whole bunch of kids' books about astronomy.
4: I have.
3: You actually have one. It's similar in scope, not to this one, not Baby's Guide to the Night Sky, but to Kids' Guide to the Night Sky that John Reed also wrote.
4: Yeah, Astronomy for Kids.
3: Yeah.
4: Here, obviously, the one you talked about today was for much younger kids, but mine's kind of upper elementary school, middle school, and it's like theirs, but next level up to easy ways to find constellations and stars, things to look at, whether you have a telescope or not in the night sky.
3: It was cool talking to them about it. Cyan actually had an instance where she had some young people want her to sign their books, right? And it clearly impacts people, right? Well, I sent you a copy of this book. What's your take on the way that it's laid out? And just for information, it goes like seasonally, and they did it all with like animated style.
4: The seasonal is nice, of course, because other than the ones near whatever pole you're in, so the northern constellations, that you can get those all year round in the northern latitudes, or similarly southern with the southern latitudes. But otherwise, you see certain constellations certain times of the year because Earth orbits and our night side moves around and sees different things. So that's a great way to lay it out. But also they've brought them to life with the drawings and done things that I think make sense for the younger crowd. Whereas like older, you can go the next step and try to teach them how to find them in the sky going from one constellation to another. But it's great. I should have just summarized. It's great. There's a dog in one of the images, a cartoon dog. And so I'm on board.
3: But other than the constellations that are up right now, I mean, you also write our night sky articles every single month. So what are some things that people can take their families out and look at in the night sky right now that are more planetary?
4: Planetary. Yeah, in the night sky online, I try to really focus on what you can see just with your eyes. And so that the one thing that's changing all the time is the position of the planets because, you know, they go around the sun. Did you know that? That's what these books help with, is teaching people those things. And right now, the evening sky, we've got for a few more weeks, it's been up for a few months, so we've got super bright Venus, which is the brightest natural object in the night sky besides the moon, and brighter than any of the stars. So look in the evening west, there'll be a really bright star-like object that's Venus, and it's also hanging out roughly near Leo, which is a fairly easy constellation to identify once you know what it looks like. In fact, they've pretty sure they've got it in their book, Leo the Lion. We got Saturn rising in the middle of the night and then high up in the early morning and, of course, rises in the east and is kind of yellowish and a bright star, but not really, really bright. And then in the pre-dawn, you can check out Mars looking reddish, but it's we're still a ways away from it in our orbits that change and the distance changes significantly to Mars. And so it's not at its brightest, but it's still Saturn bright and looking reddish. So that's your pre-dawn east if you're looking there. Jupiter will be coming up in the getting higher in the pre-dawn east in the next few weeks. Right now it's kind of playing with the sun, and so we're not seeing it, but we'll see that. And that's also brighter than any star, and it'll be so in a few weeks. Look in the pre-dawn east, you'll see a super bright object that will be either an alien spaceship or Jupiter. If it's moving fast, it's an alien spaceship. That's a joke. I'm really funny. Back to you.
3: No, it's funny, like, you know, you're naming some of these objects that you would have to get the kids up at like a weird time in order to go see. But when I was maybe about 6 years old, I learned that exoplanets existed. And I remember telling my mom, you know, like, I want to learn more about the night sky. I want to be an astronomer someday. And there was a night, I think it was actually during the Perseid meteor shower. We all put our sleeping bags in the backyard, and I stayed up all night long staring at the night sky. And I'm never going to forget that, because it was probably the first night that I got to stay up past midnight in my entire life.
4: Wow. That's cool.
3: It was so cool.
4: Yeah. Perseid's coming around in a month or so. So mid-August, 12th, 13th peak, I believe. And the second best shower on average per the year. And so you can get 50 to 100 meteors per hour from a dark site. You'll get fewer from other sites. So look forward to that. There are other meteor showers going all the time, but if you're not going to a really dark site, and focusing on the good ones like the Perseids is nice. We used to go up into the foothills of the Sierras and stare all night
3: right.
4: when I was a baby. No, when I was a teenager, which was kind of like being a baby.
3: Well, I'm about to head out into the Sierras just tomorrow, so I'll report back.
4: Good knowing you, Sarah.
3: Yep, I'm going to escape into the woods, and you're never going to see me again.
4: She's going off the grid.
3: I'll be screaming Ad Astra at the top of a mountain somewhere. All right, I think it's time for our random space fact.
5: Random space fact. Rewind.
4: The sun. It is really much of our solar system. Our solar system is pretty much the sun. If you look mass-wise, the sun alone, just the sun, has 99.8% of the mass of the entire solar system. Everything else is just kind of leftover crap. That's where we live. Anyway, it's impressive. And then if you throw out the sun, you got Jupiter, and it has more mass than all the other planets combined. So it's not a very even mass distribution, but kind of cool. There you go.
3: That is. But also, I know I've said this a million times, but the scale of stars is just...
4: Yeah, it's wacky.
3: Jokey joke. Astronomical. It's huge.
4: All right, everybody. Go out there, look up the night sky, and think about dogs and cats living together.
3: Mass hysteria.
4: Thank you and good night.
3: We've reached the end of this week's episode of Planetary Radio, but we'll be back next week with more space science and exploration. 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Josh Doyle composed our theme, which is arranged and performed by Peter Schlosser. My name is Sarah Al Ahmed, the host and producer of Planetary Radio. And until next week, Ad Astra.

I want to tell you about Grassroots Radio and KBFG. Comes off the Norse home on Finney Ridge, cool and slow with plenty of precision. Across from the zoo with a backbeat narrow and hard to master. Some call it heavenly in its brilliance. Others mean and rueful of conventional radio. I love the friends I have gathered together on this thin raft. We have constructed high-rise condos in honor of our escaping. This is the land where Ivar died.

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2: Welcome to the Ralph Nader Radio Hour. My name's Hannah Feldman, your host for today. Steve Skrovan is off, so I'm here with my co-host, David Feldman. Hello, David.
3: Hello, Hannah.
2: And the man of the hour, Ralph Nader. Hello, Ralph.
4: Hello, everybody.
2: On today's show, we're talking to historian Omer Bartov about his new book, Israel, What Went Wrong. Omer Bartov grew up in a Zionist home, lived the first half of his life in Israel, served in the IDF as a soldier and officer, and spent most of his career researching and writing on war crimes and the Holocaust. But with his recent work, he's turned his attention to his native country of Israel. We'll speak to him about the history behind Israel's genocide against the Palestinians, how ethno-nationalism has shaped Israel's law and culture, and how Jewish Israelis reconcile their Jewish identity with their Israeli identity. Omer Bartov will be our primary guest for today, but friend of the show and international law expert Bruce Fine will be joining us to add his insight to the conversation as well. As always, we'll check in with our intrepid corporate crime reporter, Russell Mokhyber. But first, what went wrong in Israel? David?
3: Bruce Fine is a constitutional scholar and an expert on international law. Mr. Fine was Associate Deputy Attorney General under Ronald Reagan, and he's the author of Constitutional Peril, The Life and Death Struggle for Our Constitution and Democracy, and American Empire Before the Fall. Welcome back to the Ralph Nader Radio Hour, Bruce Fine.
5: Thank you.
3: Omer Bartov is the Dean's Professor of Holocaust and Genocide Studies at Brown University. A historian, Professor Bartov was born on a kibbutz, grew up in Tel Aviv, and served in the Israel Defense Forces during the Yom Kippur War. He went on to become a leading scholar of the German army and the Holocaust before turning his attention to his native country. His early research concerned the Nazi indoctrination of the Wehrmacht and the crimes it committed in World War II. He then turned to the links between total war and genocide and inter-ethnic relations in the borderlands of Eastern Europe. His current interest is reflected in his recent books, Genocide, the Holocaust, and Israel-Palestine First-Person History in Times of Crisis, Israel, What Went Wrong, and the forthcoming The Broken Promise, A Personal Political History of Israel and Palestine. Welcome back to the Ralph Nader Radio Hour, Professor Omer Bartov.
6: Thank you so much for having me, and thanks for this kind introduction.
4: Thank you very much, Omer. I want to start out with some questions I think our readers would like enlightenment on. They often relate to myths that have been promoted by apologists for Netanyahu. Netanyahu calls Israel a Jewish state. You make the distinction between a Jewish state and a state for Jews. And you say if it's going to be a Jewish state, it has to address the religious framework of Israel, namely Judaism. So my question is, what is left of Judaism in Netanyahu's Israel? And I want to refer to a number of years ago, 400 Israeli, Canadian, and U.S. rabbis sent a letter to Netanyahu protesting the demolition of civilian Palestinian homes as a violation of Judaic scripture, just by way of background. But what is left of Judaism in Netanyahu's Jewish state?
6: So, you know, Ralph, I mean, the whole idea of creating a Jewish state, and it says so in the proclamation of the state from May 1948, is that it would be a state for Jews, that it would be both Jewish and democratic. And that has proven to be not possible. A Jewish state can be both Jewish and democratic only if the overwhelming majority, if not all of its citizens, are Jews. So one problem is the very idea of it being both Jewish and democratic. Secondly, interestingly, Israel has become more Jewish in two ways. It's become more Jewish in that it is more focused on it being a state for Jews, that is ethnically Jews. And it has passed various laws to that effect, especially the basic law Israel is the nation state of the Jews that was passed in 2018 that makes the Arab citizens of the country legally second-class citizens. And at the same time, it has become also a more Jewish state. That is, there are more people in Israel today, certainly than there were when I was growing up there, who practice Judaism. I grew up in a secular environment. My school was secular. Most of the people around me were secular. My grandparents were Orthodox. But the trajectory was that the state was becoming more and more secular. That has entirely changed. But when you talk about what kind of Judaism there is in Israel now, Judaism has been transformed in Israel into something that would not be recognizable by people like my grandparents or going back many, many generations. You'd have to go back to the Zealots who were rebelling against the Roman Empire and Masada to find that kind of Judaism. It is completely different. It's also a kind of Judaism that would not be practiced by any sane Jew outside of Israel because it is Jewish supremacist. It truly believes that Jews have a superior right over other peoples. It's aggressive, it's racist, it's violent. And in that sense, Israel has become more Jewish, but more Jewish in a way that is completely foreign to the kind of tradition that you allude to, which had to do in large part with the fact that Jews, for most of their existence after the exile, were a minority.
4: Well, how do you interpret this in the context of numerous Israeli human rights groups, including one who is described as Rabbis for Human Rights? Do they have any role, or are they crying in the wilderness?
6: B'Tselem is an organization. Most of the people in B'Tselem, whom I know, are secular. They don't belong to this brand of Judaism in Israel today. You have to understand that the kind of Judaism that developed in Israel is a product of the settler movement. So it begins as something that was a national religious. It originally was a rather moderate party. It was taken over by very extreme rabbis. It established the thing called Gush Emunim, the block of the faithful, which were the engine of the settler project that began after 1967. And that group, which initially was a minority, has become now a major player in Israeli politics. They may be about a third of the electorate in Israel, but they are extremely powerful. They have penetrated the military, the security services, the government. So yes, you have some liberal religious people in Israel, but they are a distinct minority. And much of the more liberal opinion in Israel is not coming from the religious community, it's coming from the secular community. And that community is besieged and speaks about itself in terms of being besieged. And then there's a third element that's important to understand. There is a large ultra-Orthodox community in Israel. The ultra-Orthodox are not Zionists. They're in fact, theologically, they're anti-Zionist, but they participate in the politics of the state as they would participate in the politics of any state. They have become very numerous. They're part of a major division in Israeli politics today, and because they're needed, usually to form a coalition in Israel, because Israel is a parliamentary system that needs a coalition, they have immense amount of power. They don't support these national religious people. They're actually opposed to any Zionist politics, but they are a major player in Israeli politics in terms of taking over much of the budget and of refusing to serve in the Israeli military and of manipulating Israeli politics to their own concern and trying to make Israel into a religious state, into a halachic state, that is a state that's ruled by religion, to the extent that right now there's a law that is making its way through the Knesset to create gender separation within the Israeli military and gender separation within Israeli universities, so that Israel would look much more like Iran than it would like any Western state.
5: Omar, I wanted to ask, you described the particular zealots, if you will, in Israel as believing in Jewish supremacy. How would, in your view, distinguish that from Adolf Hitler's master race theory for the Aryans during the Third Reich?
6: You know, I spent much of my career studying the Third Reich, studying Nazism. I'm not a great fan of comparing anything to the Nazis because the Nazis always win out. They were more extreme. They were more genocidal. They were more racist than anybody in history. I don't think we need to compare them to that. We can just say that they're racist, that they're violent, that they believe the land belongs to them. They don't believe in democracy because they're messianic. Democracy is in the way. They don't believe in any liberal values whatsoever. They have elements that are slightly more moderate and elements that are more radical, and the more radical elements are gradually taking over. And they don't really believe in any blood theories. It's not this kind of racism. They simply believe that the land belongs only to the Jews and that the Arabs or anybody else, including Christians, should not be there. And if they are there, that they should be a tolerated or not particularly tolerated small minority. That's where their thinking is, and they believe that history is on their side. So in that sense, yes, they are similar to communists, they're similar to fascists, they're similar to Nazis, in that they believe that they can see the way forward. They know the logic of history, and the logic of history, as they see it, is on their side.
4: In your book, you describe the absence of a written constitution in Israel and the consequences, and you focus on the Declaration of Independence, which is in writing, that was issued in the late 1940s by the new Israeli state, and had a lot of small d democracy rhetoric. So can you tell us what the core recognition of human rights are in the Declaration of Independence, and then discuss the plight of Arab Israelis and, as the Washington Post just pointed out, the attack on Christians in Israel with the government shows little concern. That's an article by Jerry Shee, July 5th of this year in the Washington Post. Can you go from the Declaration of Independence and then talk about it on the ground in terms of Arab Israelis and Christians?
6: Sure. So, you know, the term Declaration of Independence itself is a misnomer. That's not what the document is actually called. The document is called a Proclamation of the State of Israel. It is known in Israel as a Declaration of Independence, and it's not clear independence from whom, because the document was issued and read out by David Ben-Gurion, the founder of the state and the first prime minister, on May 14th, 1948, in the afternoon. And that midnight, the British left, and they left of their own accord. So Israel was not declaring independence, it was declaring a state. The document itself is an interesting document. I tell the history of this document in my book because it was forced on Israel. It was forced by the UN. On November 29th, 1947, the UN issued a resolution, 181, on the partition of Palestine into a Jewish state and an Arab state. The leadership of the Jewish community accepted that partition. The leadership of the Palestinians and other Arab states rejected it. They had good reasons for rejecting it because it gave more than half of the land to a third of the population. The Jews were only a third. But that resolution demanded from both states that they issue a declaration of a state where they would offer a Bill of Rights, that they would declare themselves to be a democracy and they would give equal rights to all citizens. And so the proclamation does that. And it says there will be equal rights to all groups, all religions, all genders. Now, it says that those Arabs who decide to stay in the state of Israel will be given equal rights. It's a bit ironic because when the statement was being issued, there was already ethnic cleansing of the Palestinians simultaneously at that time. But about 150,000 Palestinians remain in the state of Israel and are given equal rights or given citizenship by the state. However, immediately thereafter, they're subjected to military rule and they live under military rule for the next 20 years.
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6: Now, in the declaration and in this proclamation that is known as the Declaration of Independence, the state also commits itself to issuing a constitution by October 1st of that year of 1948. And that constitution was supposed to be in the spirit of the proclamation, that is to include the Bill of Rights. And that constitution was never issued. Israel has no constitution. And so the two things that would define the state, first, a constitution that defines its legal framework, and secondly, the borders of the state, another demand from the UN that Israel did not fulfill, are never defined. There is no constitution, and Israel never declares its borders. All the borders that Israel has had since 1948 are ceasefire borders. There's no recognized border of the state. So this is the situation that is created and which I describe as the moment in which Zionism, which was a movement that sought to liberate and emancipate Jews who were a minority and a persecuted minority in Europe, becomes a state ideology that is increasingly ethnocentric, violent, and expansionist. And the rotten fruits of that we see today. Now, you ask about the case of Christians, and most of these Christians are Palestinian, but not all. The state of Israel in 1948 ethnically cleansed most of the Palestinians from what became the state of Israel. The majority of them were Muslims. There was a Christian minority. For its own political reasons, Israel at the time was reluctant to ethnically cleanse Christian Palestinians. And so many of the Palestinians who remained in the state were Christian or Muslims who fled to Christian cities, such as to Nazareth. The population of Nazareth, which was mostly Christian, changed in 48 because many Muslim Palestinians fled there and were protected by being in a Christian state. What you see now, attacks on Christians, as reported, as you said in that article, that's something quite new in Israel. And that is actually a manifestation of precisely what I was talking about before. That is that nowadays you have radical Jews, both Orthodox who have become radicalized and these national religious who see it as their duty to attack anyone who is not Jewish, Christian or Muslim. And the state under Netanyahu, which has also veered dramatically to the right since he formed his last coalition, doesn't pay much heed to that and is increasingly less concerned with what is said about it in the rest of the world. That was the main reason that Christians were more protected, because Israel's main ally is a Christian state. And that has changed too. So that's the reason for why you see these attacks today.
4: Let's go to another myth. When they started slaughtering civilians after October 7th in Gaza, the explanation was that Israel does not intentionally target civilians and that Hamas fighters are using civilians as human shields. Well, it turns out that the history contradicts this, that Abba Iban, for example, in the early 1980s, the foreign minister of Israel, the celebrated scholar, fluent in Arabic as well as Hebrew, stated, of course, Israel has targeted civilians from day one. And he was very clear about that at the time when a high security official was affirming exactly that, that they target citizens. But the Western press, especially in the U.S., kept repeating that and blaming Hamas fighters as human shields. Well, as one scholar of Middle East history, Charles Smith, he was a professor at the University of Arizona, and he wrote in the Washington Post a letter saying, in fact, Israel has used Palestinians as human shields for decades, including placing individuals in front of Israeli soldiers, making children move wires in homes to see whether the home was booby-trapped, etc. This practice was finally outlawed by Israel's high court in 2005 after years of protest by human rights activists. But they're at it again, putting young Palestinians ahead as they go into the tunnels, and they actually have a name for that practice, and it's widely used by Israeli soldiers in Gaza. What's your observations here?
6: Look, I mean, first of all, I've taught Charles Smith's book many times, and he's a very important scholar, and I agree with what he wrote and his response. Israel has targeted Palestinian civilians for a long time. In 1948, as I just said, Israel ethnically cleansed the vast majority of Palestinians from what became the state of Israel, 750,000. In 1956, when it occupied Gaza, again, there were plans to ethnically cleanse Palestinians from Gaza, but then the United States acted very differently from today and told Israel that it had to get out of the Sinai Peninsula. In 1967, there were talks about ethnically cleansing Palestinians from Gaza, and there was, in fact, an ethnic cleansing of populations, of Arab populations from the West Bank, several hundred thousand from the West Bank and from the Gaza Strip. And in military tactics, of course, there has been use of Palestinians as human shields. So this is actually well documented. I would say that what Israel has done in Gaza is on a completely different scale. And you have to go back to 1948 for the scale of what Israel was doing, including the use of Palestinians as human shields, as you say, and going into tunnels and so forth. Probably that's the least of the crimes that were committed by the Israeli army in the Gaza Strip. As for Hamas, look, Hamas is not a vegetarian organization. Hamas knew when it attacked Israel on October 7th that there would be a savage response. It may not have known how savage it would be, but it knew that it would be. Hamas did dig tunnels all over Gaza. The IDF assumed that if it were to destroy Hamas, if it actually were to try and destroy Hamas as a whole, it would have to destroy Gaza. There was no other way to destroy Hamas. And in fact, the IDF destroyed Gaza, but Hamas is still standing. It's still there. And so if you create a guerrilla movement in an area like Gaza, which was before October 7th, one of the most densely populated areas in the world, where are you going to fight from? You have to fight from areas that are densely populated. That's where you're fighting from. And that, of course, gives your enemy the excuse to destroy not just you, but the population. Until October 7th, the IDF used tactics that did cause the death of large numbers of civilians. But the scales changed. After October 7th, and we know this now, even the algorithms for the Israeli Air Force were changed. That is, how many civilians are you allowed to assume would be killed from going after one militant? Is it 20? Is it 50? Is it 100? These algorithms were changed. So the goal by that point became very different. The IDF was not trying not to hit civilians and was not actually trying to destroy Hamas. What the IDF was deliberately and systematically trying to do was to ethnically cleanse Gaza. That's what people sort of get confused about. If you look at what the IDF was doing from day one, it was pushing the population from the north to the south. That is militarily not a terribly wise way of destroying your enemy, going from one direction alone. It is a tactic that is meant to push the population from the north to the center to the south, meaning to the Egyptian border, so as to force them to leave. And as Netanyahu said at some point in May 2025, he said, "We have destroyed their homes. They have nothing to go back to. Our only problem is to find states that will take them in." So the tactic was not to destroy Hamas. The tactic was to ethnically cleanse the Palestinians. But that failed because the Palestinians had no place to go to. These 2 million people could not cross over the long border with Israel, could not go into the sea, and could not cross over to Egypt. And so what was planned as an ethnic cleansing, that is making it impossible, telling people to leave their homes and demolishing their homes, making it impossible for them to come back so that they would eventually leave the territory altogether, failed because they couldn't leave. And that's the big difference between 2023 and 1948. In 1948, in the Nakba, in the catastrophe, as the Palestinians referred to it, Palestinians could flee because the borders were open. In 2023, 24, 25, they couldn't. So this was actually what the IDF was doing. And the whole story about human shields is simply false. It's not what the IDF was engaged in.
4: You make a point in your book that the Israeli regime now views all problems that they exaggerate as existential, like Hamas is no existential threat. Israel never was. It doesn't have an air force, doesn't have any of the weapons, of course, that would constitute the veracity for such an outlandish claim. But it's all military in Lebanon, in Syria, in Iraq, in Iran, under U.S. patronage, Democrat and Republican alike in the White House. How can this possibly be turned around? Because you say it's supported by the vast majority of Israelis, not Israeli Arabs, but Israeli Jews.
6: Look, the last war Israel fought that was a real war, that is a war between the Israeli military and other armies with tanks and airplanes and artillery, was the war that I was in, was the war of 1973. In that war, at least there was a sense at the beginning that Israel was under existential threat because Arab armies, the Syrian army and the Egyptian army were actually driving into Israeli-held territory, and large numbers of Israeli soldiers were killed. Since then, Israel has only fought wars of choice and has only fought against militias, and those were militias of its own making. Hamas was created by Israel. Hamas was a tactic that was chosen by Ariel Sharon when he was then still commander of the Southern Command and then minister of defense before he became prime minister as a response to Fatah, which was the main armed wing of the PLO. And he thought, well, let's support Islamic fundamentalists in Gaza who would be on our side because most of what they're doing is just serving the population's needs, creating schools and so forth. Hezbollah was created by the Israeli invasion of Lebanon in 1982. There was no Hezbollah before that. Israel has not fought a war against an actual army since 1973. It has created these kind of militias that it then claims pose an existential threat. And as you say, of course, Hamas and Hezbollah cannot take over Israel. That's nonsense. So why do people buy into that? Well, they buy into that in part, as I describe in the book, because in Israel, since the 1980s, really since after the war of 1973, with the rise of the right wing in Israel in particular, the Holocaust has come to serve a particular purpose. Instead of being commemorated as an event that happened in the past that we should remember and commemorate and research, it's become a kind of image of an imminent danger to Israel. And the farther Israel has moved from the actual event of the Holocaust, and the more the Israeli army has become the hegemon, the military hegemon in its region, the more this alleged threat of an Auschwitz around the corner has been used by Israeli governments. Why has it been used? Because Israel actually needs to explain to itself and to its citizens, why is it bossing it over millions of Palestinians? Half of the population under Israeli control are Palestinians. 2 million are citizens, but they don't have equal rights, and the others have no rights at all. They're simply under arbitrary military rule. So how do you explain that? You explain that by telling your population and the rest of the world that those Palestinians who have no power, who can never pose a threat to you, are an existential threat. And in Israel, that has worked quite well. And the result of that is that by now, certainly after October 7th, because as I said, before October 7th, there was this idea that the occupation can be managed, meaning Israel can take more and more territory slowly but surely and marginalize the Palestinians more and more. After October 7th, the policy has become, as they say in Israel, every problem can be solved with force. And if force doesn't work, use more of it. That is, Israel has completely abandoned politics. And it will not go back to politics, not the current government, because politics is not its view of the world. It will only go back to politics under major international pressure, which can only come in the form of sanctions, of major military, political, and economic sanctions on Israel that would force Israel to return to politics. Right now, the limits of Israeli power are not determined in Jerusalem. They are determined in Washington, D.C. And there are no limits on the use of power by Israel. Once those limits are returned to Israel, to Jerusalem, then there won't be any other choice but for Israel to go back to politics and to abandon this notion that every problem has one solution, and that solution is to bomb it out of existence.
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4: I want to give Bruce Fine an opportunity to converse with you. Bruce?
5: Yeah, Omer, let me first congratulate you. I think your response has been brilliant and insightful. And thanks for making time here. I wanted to make the observation that many of the things that you describe in Israel apply in spades in the United States. We also have an administration that says we're being invaded militarily by Venezuela gangs. So we have to go kidnap their president and annex Venezuela. We've stated that Iran is an existential threat to the United States because at some future time it's conceivable they may get one nuclear weapon. We have 5,000. Israel probably has, what, 300 or 400? I make the argument that we are being invaded by defenseless immigrants across the southern border. And it does seem to me that all countries, I don't think it's unique anyway, the United States or Israel, but it's generally true, those in power are there to manufacture fear, to inflate fleas into elephants and say, my gosh, tomorrow the sky is falling down. We need to have national emergencies. Rule by decree. Everything is an imminent danger, the communist domino theory. It's a very challenging issue. I say what you've described in Israel is not unique to Israel. We confront it every day right in the United States. And it works. If you look, for example, at our military budget, you know, which is passes by like unanimously between Democrats and Republicans, like we need to spend another $500 billion. You know, we have 5,000 warheads isn't good enough. We need to be able to fight a five-front war with 15 aircraft carriers and everything else under the sun. We're perhaps the only country in the history of the world that has zero existential threats. And I really don't know how you deal with the issue of so easily the masses are frightened and they're convinced, yeah, the sky is falling. And the politicians are experts at playing that up. And we need to get some kind of unified approach to try to get out of the business of manufacturing fear. But that's basically what our intelligence communities do. Here in the United States, you know, when they want a budget increase, there'll be a leaked story in the New York Times or Washington Post. Oh my gosh, new terrorist group someplace, somewhere, whether it's Al-Qaeda is revived or ISIS is revived or Iran or Iraq has got some secret Shia group that's going to attack the United States. And oh, we need another $50 or $100 billion. You can predict it like the sun rising in the east and setting in the west. I imagine that happens within Israeli intelligence too. Shin Bet will come out or Mossad with some forecast just at the time you need more military spending. And I really study as much as I do, not only Israel, U.S. I don't know how you deal with this defect in human nature. And it causes people to end up being like herds and they do the craziest things.
4: Omer, you want to comment on that?
6: Sure. Look, I mean, obviously there are similarities, not surprisingly, between Israel and the United States, and the similarities have grown over time. And there's been a kind of Israelization of some of American politics, actually. I've experienced that in my lifetime. I came to the U.S. in the late 1980s, and just political discourse in the U.S. was completely different from what it is today. And now it resembles very much what there always was in Israel. It's a very violent, ad hominem, aggressive. So yes, there are similarities. There are also huge differences, of course, because the U.S. is a superpower. It's a vast continent. It's got 350 million people. And Israel is a very small country. It's a country where even today, many people just know each other. The event of October 7th was felt by vast numbers of Israelis. Many, many Israelis had a connection to people murdered by Hamas, including myself. So it's very small and it feels very vulnerable. And it has an ethos, a memory, a collective memory of its foundation. And its foundation does trace back to the Holocaust. So it has a kind of traumatic memory that is easy to mobilize by the kind of politicians that we see acting in Israel today. It's also a country that is an occupying country in a way that is very different from the United States. As I said, you're talking about a country that has altogether 14 million people in it, and half of them are Palestinian and half of them are Jews. Imagine that situation in the United States. And it's an ethno-national country in the United States. Has a historical legacy

0: And we see that in the U.S., we see that in Israel, we see that in other European countries now. There is a rise of populism. There is a rise of intolerance, of racism, of fear of immigrants, of fear of others, of xenophobia, and of reliance increasingly on using brutal means to get your way. And the public is today, I think, frighteningly unable to respond to that. And I would say that one issue in particular that I find really disturbing is not so much the rise of the right, what some people call new fascism or whatever, or populism or xenophobia, the far right. What I find most disturbing is that on the other side of politics, and you see that everywhere, you see that in the US, in Israel, in Britain, in Germany, in France, on the other side, there is no good response to that. Whether it's Democrats or Social Democrats or Labor, there is no good response to people's sense. Large parts of the population in those countries, in democratic countries, that something has gone wrong for them, that they were not, that the promises that were made to them were not delivered, that their children will not have as good a life as they or their grandparents did, that social mobility has slowed down. There is no good response. And that, you can trace that probably to the fall of communism and to the idea that capitalism is now all triumphant. But as long as there is no such response, we can expect more of that. And it really behooves our own people, intelligentsia, academics, media, to actually provide a new way of addressing the social ills that people do suffer from, certainly in the United States, so that they will not be so easily taken over by the kind of demagogy that we hear now in the United States.
1: In the early years of the Israeli state, Martin Buber, a leading Israeli philosopher, and others like him, had a completely different view on how to live peacefully with the Palestinian inhabitants. Could you enlighten our listeners about Martin Buber, his philosophy?
0: You know, Martin Buber was the teacher of my father and mother at the Hebrew University on the eve of the war of 1948. And afterwards, they took classes with him. I would say that what is important in this case with Martin Buber and Magnus and a number of other people at the time was that in the 1930s, there was an organization called Brit Shalom, Alliance of Peace. And that organization saw, and Buber was a very important voice in that, saw the trajectory of Zionism on its way to creating a state under the aegis of the British Empire, that it would be an ethno-national, violent, intolerant state. And those people knew what they were talking about because they saw this happening in Europe in their lifetimes. They saw exactly where ethno-nationalism would lead. In fact, ethno-nationalism was the birthplace of Zionism itself. And they talked about creating either a binational state or creating a confederation. That is to find a way for the Jewish population and the Palestinian population to share that space. And it has to be said that those were not just empty ideas. There were many people who supported them. My parents were members of MAPAM, which was the left-wing part of the Labor Party, whose youth movement was the Shomer HaTzair. I was born in the kibbutz of Shomer HaTzair because my parents went to that kibbutz in the early 1950s, and they believed in a binational state. They were afraid of the kind of potential of Zionism to become this ethno-national violent ideology. They failed. And the death knell for that was the war of 1948, the combination of the Holocaust, in which those masses of Jews who were supposed to come from Europe to create a Jewish majority state were murdered, and the war of 1948, where the other solution for creating a Jewish majority state was implemented, which was ethnically cleansing the majority, the Palestinians, and thereby creating a Jewish majority state. Those ideas died then and were only revived in the early 1990s during the Oslo Peace Accords, which ended with the assassination of Rabin. So Tom Segal.

0: Negev, who is an Israeli journalist and historian, wrote a book, I think 20 years ago, called Palestine One Complete, in which he talks about the 1920s and 30s, and he tries to trace when was the moment that Jewish and Palestinian coexistence was no longer conceivable. But whenever that moment was, whether it was in 1929 with what is called the riots in Hebron, whether it was 1936 with the Arab uprising, which was brutally put down by the British with Jewish help, whenever it was, there were people hoping for that. And many of the most powerful minds who decided to leave the country because they felt that Zionism was heading in the same way of those national movements that turned against the Jews in Europe.
1: Let me read, if I can, Omer. This is a quote from Ben-Gurion. It's reported, I guess, by Nahum Goldman. Let me just read it, and I'd like to get your response whether you think his observations are correct and there's any remedy. And I'm beginning the quotation. If I were an Arab leader, I would never sign an agreement with Israel. It is normal. We have taken their country. It is true God promised it to us, but how could that interest them? Our God is not theirs. There's been anti-Semitism, the Nazis, Hitler, Auschwitz, but was that their fault? They see but one thing. We have come. We have stolen their country. Why would they accept that? Would you concur with Ben-Gurion sentiments, and how do you overcome them, if at all?
0: Of course. I mean, Ben-Gurion, you know, was a pragmatic statesman. He had a goal. He was a visionary in that sense. He knew what he wanted, but he was very pragmatic. And he, in many private conversations, he dismissed the kind of rhetoric that he himself spouted when he was speaking publicly, when he said, oh, Nasser is like Hitler and so forth. He actually initiated much of that rhetoric that now has become commonplace in Israel. But in these kind of conversations, and this is quoted from a private conversation that he had, he, of course, responded the way that Jabotinsky also spoke. That is, yes, we are coming here, we are taking over their land, and they will resist it. They will naturally resist it. We would have done the same. When Israelis talk today about Hamas or Fatah or Hezbollah as being terrorists, well, what were the Jews doing against the British? They were doing the same thing. But in Jewish mythology, those are heroes and these are terrorists. That's very common. That's not a Zionist invention. You know, the resistance fought bravely against the Germans, and then the same officers went to Algeria and put down the FLN, using the same tactics that the Nazis used on them. So that's common. The question is, what do you do about it? And I'm a historian. I'm also relatively pragmatic. I know that people like my grandparents who came to Palestine actually believed that they were coming home. They really believed that this was their ancestral homeland. I also know that had they stayed in Poland like the rest of their families, they would have all been murdered. Because they were. All those who stayed behind were actually murdered. So now you have a situation, and that's a situation that has existed since 1948, where you have two populations that live in the same space, and neither of them is going anywhere. Each group would like to wake up tomorrow morning and to see the other population move to Canada, but they're not. They're not moving to Canada or to Eritrea or anywhere else. They're right there facing them. And what they have to face is the reality that both of them belong there now. Whatever happened in the past, they're there. And they have to find a way to live side by side. And for Zionism, that became impossible, that notion after 1948, that we have to correct this moment, the moment in which we kicked one population out. And as the Palestinians say correctly, the Nakba was not only in 1948, it's an ongoing process. It's still going on. As long as the Nakba is still going on, these two groups will keep killing each other, with Israelis obviously killing far more because they have far more weapons and much more international support. The only way for these people to finally put an end to it is, as Jabotinsky said, when he wrote The Iron War, I think in 1927 it came out, and he said, the Zionists have to put up an iron wall. So until the rest of the Arab world will accept our existence here, and then we can decide on how do we manage our coexistence.
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0: Israel reached that point. It could have done it. The rest of the Arab world, despite all the propaganda you hear, actually wants to accept Israel. Saudi Arabia offered a peace with Israel in 2002. Lebanon wants peace with Israel. Egypt and Jordan have peace with Israel. The Gulf states want peace with Israel. There's one issue that hasn't been resolved, that Israel refuses to resolve, and that's the issue from 1948. That is, what about the Palestinians? And as long as that is not resolved, as long as Israel and the Palestinians do not find a way to share that space in binational confederation, which is what I support, whatever it might be, one state for all its citizens, however you do it, this will continue.
3: Let's go to Hannah, please.
4: Could you speak to how Hebrew as a, you know, an official national language functioned in building this national identity and maybe crowded out some of the other living languages that Jews around the world and people living in Palestine before the state was established, how it kind of crowded out their identities?
0: Yeah, you know, that's a fascinating issue. We could probably talk about it for another hour. So Zionism at some point decides, not right away, the language of Jews in Israel would be Hebrew. There's a language war. And it's not only between Hebrew and Yiddish, because people like Theodor Herzl, for instance, who came from Austria and was really a German nationalist originally, believed the German was the language of culture, just like my grandmother also believed that was the Kultursprache. And so what would be the language was a little bit of a struggle in the early decades, the first one or two decades of the 20th century. But eventually, Hebrew wins out. And what is interesting here is that the creation of the state, the creation of a Jewish national entity in Palestine, and the creation of Hebrew as a modern language, synonymous. They work hand in hand. There's myriad educational institutions dedicated to that, poets, writers, essays, creating a modern Hebrew, because of course, modern Hebrew is based on biblical Hebrew. But part of it is what Zionism called the normalization of Jewish existence, because Zionism took over much of the anti-Semitic view of Jews in the diaspora. The Jews were weaklings, Jews were cowards, Jews couldn't do any physical work, Jews existed only doing Luftgeschäft, sort of air businesses, and wheelers and dealers. And Zionism wanted to recreate Jews as something else, as people rooted in the soil. And for that, they needed also to go back to that Hebrew language. In fact, for a long time, in Zionist circles, even you go back to the 1950s, the talk was not about Jews, but about Hebrews. And when you spoke about Hebrews, the allusion was to those people who lived at the time of the Maccabees or the time of the rebellion against the Romans. So the creation of Hebrew as a modern language and the creation of the state and of nationalism are tightly bound to each other. There are two aspects to this that are interesting. One is that this is very typical of all nationalisms. You find this in Czech nationalism, in Finnish nationalism, in Norwegian nationalism, that you create a language, the language of the people, in Russian nationalism too. The Russian elite spoke French. The second thing is that because of the focus on Hebrew, to create Hebrew as a mother tongue for children whose mothers didn't speak Hebrew, because of that, there was a great antagonism towards speaking any other language. And the notion of having bilingual schools, that is, of having schools in Palestine where people would learn both Hebrew and Arabic, the language of the place, is not entertained by the vast majority of educators. Now, if you think about what would have been the result of having bilingual schools already in the 1920s and 30s, the children could speak each other's language and recognize each other's culture, that could have had a huge effect on how Zionism developed and how the state would have developed. But in today's Israel, the only bilingual population are the Palestinians. Palestinian citizens of Israel speak Arabic and Hebrew. Most Israelis don't speak Arabic. And most Israelis who trace themselves, well, in large numbers, not to Europe, but to North Africa and the Middle East, where their parents and grandparents spoke Arabic, this was their language, have forgotten that language and were ashamed of their parents speaking it because it's associated them with the Arabs. So the loss in this kind of creation of a nation around one language was the ability to imagine yourself as sharing the space with another group.
3: You know, Omar, I have to give our listeners a sense of where you're looking in the future. And on page 203, you have a pretty fascinating predicate. You say that the long-term consequences of the genocide in Gaza, about that, and you say, quote, the license that Israel, the land of the victims, has long enjoyed and abused may be expiring. The sons and daughters of the next generation will be free to rethink their own lives and their future beyond the memory of the Holocaust. They will also have to pay for the sins of their parents and bear the burden of the genocide perpetrated in their name. They will have to reckon with what the great, often forgotten Israeli poet Avot Yeshurun wrote in the aftermath of the Nakba, of which we have witnessed a repetition or continuation. And then you quote the poet, quote, the Holocaust of the Jews of Europe and the Holocaust of the Arabs of Eretz Israel are but one Holocaust of the Jewish people. The two of them stare each other directly in the face. It is of this that I speak, end quote. And then you say, can this race to the abyss be stopped? Can you summarize how you answered that, Professor Bartov?
0: Yes, thank you. I'll try. First, anyone who loves poetry should try to read Avot Yeshurun. Speaking of languages, he wrote Hebrew, but his Hebrew was mixed with Arabic and Yiddish. And this poem is filled with all three languages. So it's hard to read, but it's an absolutely extraordinary poem called Passover Caves. Fourth, as for your question, look, I support a movement that is called A Land for All. And any of your listeners can Google that. Just Google A Land for All, and you will find the basic ideas of that movement. It is a movement that was formed by Israeli Jews and Palestinians together. There's actually, I think, from yesterday, the two leaders of this group were interviewed by Ezra Klein in the New York Times. What is important about this movement is that it tries to envision a way for Jews and Palestinians to live between the river and the sea by way of creating a confederation. So it sets out from the idea or the realization that the two-state solution is dead because there are hundreds of thousands of Jewish settlers in the West Bank, and there's no realistic way of removing them. So how do you create two states? And the notion is that there would be two states, Jewish and Palestinian. Both states would have the two elementary or most important elements in them, which would be a right of self-determination and a right of return. But unlike the traditional two-state solution, those states would distinguish between residence and citizenship. So you could be a citizen of one state, vote for its parliament, but you could live in the other state. And the borders between the two states, since they would be in a confederation, would be open to movement between one area and another. That would recognize the link that both groups have to the whole land and their need and desire to have a state of their own. And they would have common institutions in Jerusalem, which would be a shared capital between the two states. That's an attempt to square the circle of the need of the two groups to rule over themselves while recognizing that these two groups are completely mixed with each other and the whole space is so inextricably mixed that you can no longer cut it apart. It can't happen today. Obviously, there's not enough support for it. I believe that it's very important to continue working on this plan because when the situation changes, and I think that it will, largely because Israel has basically put itself in a way that the rest of the world is turning against it. So when the situation changes, it would be good to have this kind of blueprint prepared for a future for both these groups.
3: On that note, Omar, we do have to conclude. Is there any last-minute comment you'd like to make to our listeners who are serious people and are committed citizens in a democracy they're trying to save.
0: Look, I mean, I first of all, I want to thank you for this conversation and for all the questions by everyone here. And I just want to say yes, because we are all citizens in what are still democracies, we should use that power that we have to influence our own politicians to help, in this case in particular, to help Israel, not because we want to punish it, although there are people there who surely should be punished, but because we also want to help that country, both Jews and Palestinians, to find a better life for themselves and for their children. And the United States is the only country right now that can do that. And if we use our power, our persuasion, our votes, we can help politicians steer in that direction.
3: On that note, thank you very much. We've been talking with Professor Omer Bartov. Thank you very much, Professor Bartov.
0: Thank you.
3: And thank you, Bruce Fein.
1: Well, thank you, Ralph, for inviting me. Goodbye.
4: We've been speaking with Bruce Fein and Omer Bartov. We'll link to their work at ralphnaderradiohour.com. 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
5: From the National Press Building in Washington, D.C., this is your Corporate Crime Reporter Morning Minute for Friday, July 10, 2026. I'm Russell Mokhyber. Since the Trump administration and Congress's decision to roll back limits on overdraft and non-sufficient funds, or NSF fees, many of the country's largest banks have begun to ratchet up their overdraft fee take. Overall, struggling families paid over $12 billion in overdraft and NSF fees in 2025. A new report from the National Consumer Law Center outlines steps states can take to limit fees and abusive practices imposed on people who can least afford them. A new issue brief analyzes the 2025 overdraft fee revenue of the 20 largest consumer banks and spotlights several in the overdraft hall of shame. For the Corporate Crime Reporter, I'm Russell Mokhyber.
4: 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Welcome back to the Ralph Nader Radio Hour. I'm Hannah Feldman, along with David Feldman and Ralph. And that's our show. I want to thank our guests again, Omer Bartov and Bruce Fein. 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
9: 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And the first song I have for you tonight is The Play Pretend by Jody Ellen.

My life is a movie. Matter of fact, it's a screenplay. Who am I kidding? It's starting to feel like the middle of the day matinee on a weekday. I don't know who I'm supposed to be these days. Am I Johnny or Leonardo? Crushed by the weight, I'm just trying to eat.

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This is Local with Carly. That last song was Ladrones by Bad Optics. Before that was Lost on Purpose by Scott Lawrence, Broadway by Jay Henry, and a new single by The Timely Tragedy, Our Own Advice. Up next is Fantasy by Heavy Bloom. They just released a music video for this song, so if you love it, check it out. And thanks so much for tuning in.

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This is Local with Carly. That last song was In Time by Hot Hail. Before that was Where Are You by The Jaws of Brooklyn, Desierto by Orquestra Pacifico Tropical, and The Hive by Trash Sound Conglomerate. Up next is Understanding Time by Porcelain Tongue.

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This is Local with Carly. That last song was The Rainbow Connection by Trash Panda Go Kart. Before that was Jump On In by Great Comet, Car Troubles by Lunar Pilots, and Camino Por La Noche by Lucha Luna. Up next, and our last song for the night, is Talk Rock by Killbuzz. Thanks so much for tuning in this week, and thank you for supporting local. Tune in next week for some awesome new music. 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

0: 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For a bit of a change of pace tonight, we're starting off with Gil Scott-Heron, Winter in America.
1: From the town to the nation, we'd like to do a song for you about the larger picture. There's only one season lately. There used to be an agreement between the seasons that they would all come and stay for 3 months and then go to wherever seasons go when they're not where we are. Lately, there has been no spring, no summer, and no fall. Politically and philosophically and psychologically, there has only been the season of ice. It is a season of frozen dreams and frozen nightmares, a scene of frozen progress and frozen ideas. Frozen aspirations and inspirations. They call the season winter. We call the song Winter in America.

0: you. Winner in America, Ron Holloway on the tenor saxophone. Thank you very much.
1: Ba ba ba ba.

Crash Worship with Poochie from their Triple Mania 2 album. Before that, Pop Pop Pop Pa by Wei Fugs. And before that, we started off, of course, with what I consider to be a timely piece, Winter in America, Gil Scott-Heron and Company. You are still listening to the Not Just Noise show. Do not adjust your radio. Coming up next, Sonata for Clarinet and Piano, Part 2, Adagio Ma Dramatico Allegro Scherzando, by, I'm going to try out my Finnish pronunciation, Iiro Haminiemi. Enjoy it.

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more from French sub-pop veterans Les Thugs. You Wanna Die is the name of the track. Before that, you probably recognized Crank Sturgeon. This is just about coming to the close of this week's Not Just Noise show. We are here, or I should say I am here, or wherever it is that I am. Well, let's see now. 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Thank you for listening. Have a good weekend. We are ending with some classic Cabaret Voltaire. Over and out.

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Bet you heard that before. This is The Secret Word with your host, Eric Moose. That was Joni Mitchell from her album Clouds, Chelsea Morning. Now, the great Canterbury / French experimental rock band Gong, Sprinkling of Clouds.

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Thanks for being here. We appreciate you. Welcome back to the second half of The Secret Word. I'm your host, Eric Moose. Thanks for listening. The secret word is cloud. Here's a beautiful, inspirational piece. A lot of the experimental musicians I know were really, really taken with this album. John Hassell on trumpet, kind of the voicey thing there, and Brian Eno, who ought to need no introduction, from an album they did called Fourth World Volume 1 Possible Musics. Never really heard anything like it up to that time. This is called Charm Over Burundi Cloud. Been a clock in at 21 minutes. Might as well get used to it.

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0: There are so many interesting things happening at the Jack Straw Cultural Center. 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
5: 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The Law and Disorder team is made up of Jim Lafferty, Julie Horowitz, Michael Smith, and Heidi Bogosian, all members of the National Lawyers Guild. 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

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That was Elizabeth Cotton from 1970, January 23rd, 1970 to be exact, performing her composition, Gaslight Blues. Elizabeth Cotton was born in 1893 in Chapel Hill, North Carolina. And this episode of Radio Localized is dedicated not only to North Carolina, but also inadvertently to South Carolina. As I was picking and choosing tunes, there were a few that I couldn't put down from artists who were born and or raised in Greenville, South Carolina. The first of whom is Nikki Lane. Here she is from her brand new album, Denim and Diamonds. This is a song called First High.

The Marcus King Band from 2016 with Plant Your Corn Early from their eponymously titled LP. Marcus King was raised in Greenville, South Carolina. He formed his band in 2013. And again, you are listening to Radio Localized with your host, Bix Gomez, on 107.3 FM KBFG in Seattle. This episode, we're listening to music from the Carolinas, mostly North Carolina, but we just heard two tunes from artists from South Carolina. But we are going to continue in North Carolina. This is a band called River Wyless. They're based in Asheville. This is from 2018 from their album Kindness, a Rebel. This song is called Van Dyke Brown.

0: from the top of that set, Van Dyke Brown by River Wyless from Asheville, North Carolina, followed by the John Stickley Trio. They are also based in Asheville. That tune was called Take the Air. It's a brand new 2022 self-released single. And then finally, Rising Appalachia with Silver off their 2021 album, The Lost Mystique of Being in the Know. They are based in Atlanta, New Orleans, and the Asheville area.
1: All right. 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
0: 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Moving right along, this is our last big set. This is a tune called Joyride by Bill McKay and Nathan Bowles. Bill is from Chicago, but Nathan is based in Durham, North Carolina. This is from their 2021 album, Keys.

That was Jake Xerxes Fussell from his 2022 album Good and Green Again. That was a song called Washington. Jake is from Durham, North Carolina. And before that, Sarah Louise from Asheville. That was Where Heron Fish at Dawn from her 2021 album Earthbow. And at the top of that set, Bill McKay and Nathan Bowles. Nathan is from Durham. That was Joyride from their 2021 album Keys. And that brings us to the end of this episode of Radio Localized on KBFG 107.3 FM in Seattle. This is a long tune. It's about 12 minutes long, but I would listen if it were twice as long. This is from their album Wind Machines. This is the Magic Tuber String Band out of Durham. The song is called The Separating Line.

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0: If you'd like to enjoy a lineup of local craft brewers, including limited releases and event-only pours, then you are invited to kick off your summer at the annual P&A Summer Beer Taste. 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

today, forget it, tomorrow is nada. The present is right here, through the breath, watch it. Atheist Jesus piece, hanging on a cross. We sit and discuss God on lawn chairs, about how we got here, what it is, what it isn't. Fate versus faith, scrimmaging with coincidence. Leave out the marketing, hold up on the business end. Focus on the genuine, and every

put here to do something before I'm lying in that casket. I'd be lying on the beat if I said I didn't know what that is. The world's a stage and we play a character. I found him. It took me 20-something years and a bunch of sound checks. I'm not gonna be content till I find gratitude, regardless of my sales or the record deals that they're handing you. If the next generation takes the legacy and samples you, we'll have a bunch of MP3s.

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0: When I was president, you know, you mattered a lot more.
1: George doesn't care about black people.
2: That's not the only thing Ellen brought up. Remember this? President Bush's unforgettable battle with a poncho.
3: I like George Bush now, is what I'm trying to say.
4: You had a little bit of problem. Put the poncho was a problem. It seemed. Had you put one on?
5: Fellowships.
4: Is that the first time?
6: Yeah.
4: It's first time getting a poncho.
6: It looks like it. That's for sure.
3: I like George Bush, is what I'm trying to say.
4: I feel like. I feel like it runs in the family.
3: I like George Bush, is what I'm trying to say.
7: A thousand points of light.
8: Inspiration to apply decisive force.

George Bush now is what I'm trying to say.

said, it's like ridiculous to me. It's 2017 that this stuff still goes on. The fact that racism exists, sexism exists, the way that we just treat people in general. Like, how are we not there yet? How have we come so far yet? We're so

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It's been many years. And here I am right now, standing in this place recording this stuff. Everything I wanted to do, I did it. My dreams are reality. My life is unbelievable. This is something you dreamed. Now it's something I live. Wish me the best. Wish me the best.

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1: 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Wildy. Wildy rumpusy.
0: Wow.
1: Wow.
0: Do you have a joke for us?
1: No. Do you?
0: I do, but it's pretty cheesy. Here it goes. Why can't you hear a pterodactyl going to the bathroom?
1: Why?
0: Because the pee is silent. Get it?
1: Yeah, because it's spelled like P-T or something.
0: What do you call an angry carrot?
1: A mad carrot.
0: A steamed vegetable.
1: Oh.
0: Where do polar bears keep their money?
1: Oh, Maren told us this like 8 years ago.
0: Do you remember?
1: Something about like an igloo bank.
0: Snowbank.
1: I was close.
0: Get it?
1: Nope. Oh, like a snowbank. Like, isn't that like a something?
0: It's kind of like just when there's like a bunch of snow, like... You could also call it like a snow drift, where it's like on the side of a hill and it's just like really deep in that area. I think that's a snowbank. Anyway, you're listening to the Wild Rumpus. That was Cassidy.
1: Velazza?
0: My favorite version of Cassidy ever.
1: Cassidy.
0: Song.
1: Cassidy song.
0: Cassidy the song.
1: By
0: the Grateful Dead. From Without a Net. Just got that for my birthday. Father's Day, maybe. Recently. And
1: you're listening to?
0: And you're listening to?
1: KZAX, LPFM, 94.9 Bellingham, Washington. 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Hee hee.
0: Yes, and Pigeon said to say hello. She misses you very much. And
1: you're backed up.
0: Dingo is going to be here in the next few minutes or so. So hold tight. And listen to the music, and I'll talk to you soon. We'll talk to you soon.

Let me hear your funky guitar. Your reggae. I do.

0: Oh, goody. Yes, that was Dolly Parton and Porter Wagoner. They used to play together back in the day. I found out about that on Ken Burns' Country Fever or whatever. It was like a 10-part thing about country music. Really interesting.
1: I did not see that.
0: You didn't see that? It's really long. I don't think I could watch it again. But, you know, I don't know what channel it is.
1: I'm here, guy.
0: Oh, hey, introducing DJ Dingo. How's it going?
1: Good.
0: Good.
1: I haven't gotten to do the radio in a long time.
0: Yeah. Yeah, it's good to hear your voice.
1: Thank you.
0: It's nice to know you're still alive.
1: Have a joke that's really bad.
0: Okay.
1: It's like a camping joke. Because we just went camping, and it's summer camping time.
0: Awesome. We love jokes on the Wild Rumpus.
1: What time is it when the forest wakes up?
0: Lunchtime?
1: 3 o'clock.
0: 3 o'clock.
1: Do you like it?
0: No, I don't like it. I love it. yeah. So, you are listening to the Wild Rumpus. Pigeon says hello.
1: And
0: whatchamacallit was here earlier. She vanished into thin air. And we're just kicking around some old records.
1: Yeah,
0: Porter Wagoner.
1: The old style.
0: We did some Wilco with Billy Bragg. I don't know if that was on Mermaid Avenue. I just played that off of the Chelsea Walls soundtrack, which is really cool. Strange movie, but I don't know, watchable. And
1: I've never seen it before.
0: I don't think you'd like it.
1: Yeah.
0: What's your favorite movie?
1: The Parent Trap with Lindsay Lohan.
0: It's still The Parent Trap. Okay.
1: Wait, what's your favorite?
0: My favorite, I think, didn't you ask me last night? Or wait.
1: No.
0: No. Your sister asked me this morning what my favorite movie was, and I said that, well, I couldn't think of, you know, it's hard to be put on the spot like that. You know, you've got your go-to, which is the movie that you've probably watched the most, which for me would probably be Led Zeppelin's Song Remains the Same.
1: I haven't seen that.
0: Great, great, great movie. Unwatchable for most people if you're not really into guitar playing. But amazing for me.
1: About like Star Wars or something.
0: Like recently, Star Wars is a good one, but I really, we both decided that our favorite movie of the year so far.
1: Who? You and
0: I? Yeah.
1: Whatchamacallit?
0: Yeah, yeah. We decided that it was probably Project Hail Mary.
1: Oh yeah, that was good.
0: It was really cool. And fun, and it had like a really cute little alien, and it was
1: weird looking, but I liked it.
0: And we both thought that it was going to be really scary, but it was kind of scary, which is cool. It had like really scary parts, but for the most part it was just like this nice, happy, cool, adventurous movie.
1: Yeah.
0: That we both liked. What about you? What about your favorite movie of 2026 so far?
1: Either Project Hail Mary or Wicked 2. No, that was 2025. But that was really good. I liked that one a lot.
0: I'll count it.
1: That was better than Wicked 1, I think.
0: Close enough. Yeah, I think that I really liked Wicked 2.
1: Or, oh my gosh, the Michael Jackson movie was good. I watched that.
0: Oh, I didn't see that.
1: You should watch.
0: Okay, maybe I will. The new Michael Jackson movie.
1: Yeah.
0: Was it called Michael or something?
1: It's called like, either Michael or Jackson or like Michael Jackson.
0: It's called Jackson.
1: I don't know.
0: You know, though, it's the one that came out in 2026. It's probably still in the movie theater. And shout out to Grandma and Pop Pop. They said, go see the He-Man and the Masters of the Universe on them. So we're probably going to go watch that. Probably me and whatchamacallit, because you and mom both said you were not interested. And that's fine. I understand. You know, time is money.
1: Huh? Okay.
0: So, I don't know. That's about all I have on the docket. Gonna get back to the music. Do you have anything else you want to share?
1: No.
0: No?
1: Oh, wait. Don't we have to say the... What's it called?
0: Oh, we did that already. But you could do it again if you want.
1: Well, you're listening to KZAX LPFM 94.9, Bellingham, Washington. Oh, do I say all of them?
0: Yeah.
1: What are they called again? Station ID?
0: Station ID, right.
1: Dad, you do the second one.
0: KOYS LPFM 94.1, Bellingham, Washington.
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0: 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Here's one from the Statler Brothers.

0: baby, but I will give you more.
1: Baby, let's get the slop on.
0: I will give you the slop.

Yeah, everything's right on time right now. How you doing? You feeling all right? Yeah, all right, there you go. Beginning of the spring. We have Billy Cox on bass, Mitch Mitchell on drums, and yours truly on the public saxophone. Thank you. I tell you what, give us about a minute to get tuned up and get rid of these joints and everything, all right?

We're to start up with a little jam. You know, this, everything is like relaxed. Everything, forget about yesterday or tomorrow, whatever you say. This is our own little world tonight. And we're just going in this groove a little bit. And we'll just do a little instrumental jam at the beginning, you know, just to check our tuning, all right? Just to lay back and do a little.

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7: You're listening to Away With Words, the show about language and how we use it. I'm Grant Barrett.
12: And I'm Martha Barnett. When it comes to books, the right title can make all the difference, but choosing that title can be a real challenge. So I'm always curious about that process, and especially why a working title gets tossed away and replaced. For example, what about the working title Trimalchio in West Egg?
7: Is that, I don't know what that is. Is that Tristram Shandy? I don't know what that would be. It's F. Scott Fitzgerald.
12: Yes,
7: yeah, there we
12: yes.
7: go. The West Egg was the giveaway.
12: You got it. Yeah, Trimalchio was a character in an ancient Roman work. It was this ostentatious nouveau riche guy. But I think Trimalchio in West Egg is a dud.
7: So the better title is The Great Gatsby.
12: Exactly. And in one other case, there was an author who had a really hard time making up her mind. Here are some of her working titles: Milestones, Tote the Weary Load, Not in Our Stars, Tote, Bugle Sang True, Another Day, and Tomorrow is Another Day.
7: Tomorrow is Another Day. Is it Gone with the Wind?
12: Yes.
7: Nice. That's very good. You know, Martha and I read a lot, and we read a lot of what you recommend. So if you want to send us book ideas, stuff we should put on the bedside table, we'd be happy to take a peek at it. You can call us and tell us about it, 877-929-9673. That's toll-free in the United States and Canada, or email words@waywardradio.org.
12: Hi, you have a way with words.
13: Well, thank you very much. I think that honor belongs to you guys, though, really.
7: He was waiting for the moment.
13: Hey, this is Jeff from Jacksonville, Florida.
7: Hi, Jeff.
12: Hey, Jeff.
7: What's up?
13: So the language news is a discussion between my wife and myself. She has an expression that she blames her mother for that I'd never heard before. It's jolly on the spot, and she means what I understand to be Johnny on the spot, like you're doing something and you're Johnny on the spot on getting it, a response to someone. And she will say jolly on the spot. She blames her mom for that, and she's not sure that it is anywhere else, and I didn't know if it was anywhere else, and I haven't been able to find anything remotely associated with that. So thought I'd throw it out to you guys. Is that something that is heard of before?
7: All right, so
13: in any other context.
7: Let's fill this in a little bit. Just to be clear for people listening, she's saying J-O-L-L-Y, as in upbeat, happy, jolly on the spot. And you're saying Johnny, like the diminutive form of John, J-O-H-N, J-O-H-N-N-Y, Johnny on the spot.
13: Yes, sir.
7: And you're not referring to a portable toilet. You're referring to being the one who's right there and who can get the thing done, and you'll maybe do it with good spirit.
13: Yes.
7: Okay. And so the dispute is interesting because she's got a version that you don't know about.
13: Correct.
7: Okay. I just want to tell you, there's an older version that's earlier than both of those. Hers is real. It exists. People use it. Johnny on the spot is a little bit older. But even older still is Charlie on the spot, which is the original version as far as we can tell, with the exact same meaning. Somebody who's right there who will cheerfully jump right in and help. So, yes, hers is a real thing. Yes, it exists. It's nowhere near as common as Johnny on the spot. And both of them are newer than Charlie on the spot by a number of decades. So why there's a Jolly on the spot? My suspicion is that somebody associated this cheerfulness of helping with the name Johnny. So they got a phonetic similarity and a emotion similarity and chose Jolly just to kind of emphasize the point.
13: So here's a quick question, given your reference to the portable toilets.
7: Yeah.
13: Is Jolly on the spot post the advent of portable toilets as a John? And is there some association that people like one of them steer away from that?
7: Oh, no. So Johnny on the spot is a double-pronged wordplay that is much, much newer than the old meaning of Johnny on the spot, meaning helpful person, cheerful, helpful person.
12: Although if there are portable toilets with no line for the women, I am Jolly on the spot.
7: Exactly. Martita on the spot. So, yeah. So Johnny on the spot as a toilet is a relatively new term, I think 1950s.
13: Wait, so Johnny on the spot as a toilet is the 1950s, but Johnny on the spot as an expression is older than that?
7: Yeah, Johnny on the spot as an expression goes back to at least the 1880s, and Charlie on the spot goes back to at least 1805, much earlier. So Charlie was the original name.
12: It sounds like you and your wife are going to have an interesting conversation.
7: Well, I wanted to be able to tell you you're both wrong and Charlie on the spot's the correct term, but that would be an etymological fallacy.
13: Well, given your history of saying that, you know, language is changing.
7: And it's, I mean, you know how it goes, right? Yeah. But no, but they're all valid. They're all still in use. Johnny on the spot currently is the most popular one.
12: I'm switching to Jolly. Jeff, thanks so much for calling.
13: My pleasure. Thank you, guys.
7: All right. Take care now. Bye-bye.
13: All right. Bye.
12: Bye-bye. Do you have a language question? Call us and we will be Jolly on the spot. 877-929-9673. Mary Serpy of Greensboro, North Carolina, wrote to us to say, "My mom was raised on a farm in Newfoundland, Canada, and when our rooms were messy, she used to say, 'A cow couldn't find her calf in here,'" which is a great picture.
7: Yeah, it's interesting because there's that special mother-offspring bond, right? She's going to find her calf amongst all the other calves except in your tornado of a room.
12: I didn't even think about that. I was just thinking about the size of the mess.
7: Oh, I see. Yeah.
12: But, you know, I tried to find that phrase online, and I couldn't find that exactly. But there was another phrase that was more popular that went, "A cow couldn't find its calf in this room." And that was popularized by a guy named Addison Meisner, who was an architect from Palm Beach who kept a book full of witticisms. And he co-authored something in 1908 called The Cynic's Calendar that included such gems as "Where there's a will, there's a lawsuit," and "The wages of gin is breath."
7: We'd love to hear your catchy aphorisms and sayings and the things that your mother and father pounded into your head when you were a child. Words at waywardradio.org or call or text toll-free in the U.S. and Canada, 877-929-9673.
12: Hello, you have a way with words.
1: Well, greetings from the land of 10,000 lakes, Martha. This is Cindy from Minneapolis.
7: What's on your mind, Cindy?
1: I was asked to help edit a soon-to-be book and came across brownie points. I understand that to mean some kind of advantage.
7: Yeah.
0: Mm-hmm.
7: Cindy, the way that you're describing this makes it sound like it's not an expression that you use and you learned from somebody else and that's why you're confused.
1: No, I've heard it before, but I wanted to know its origins.
7: One of our linguistic colleagues at wordhistories.net, he turned up this really interesting article in the Los Angeles Times from 1951. And this article by Marvin Miles is titled "Brownie Points, A New Measure of a Husband." And he lays out this concept that husbands get points for doing all the husbandly things, like going home on time and helping with the housework and remembering anniversaries and appointments and stuff like that.
12: The stuff they're supposed to do.
7: The stuff they're supposed to do. And we're talking about the 1950s here, for heaven's sake.
12: It's not extra credit.
7: Right, right. It's not a bonus, dude. It's an obligation. It's what you signed on for. You don't get a pat on the back for fulfilling your obligations. On one hand, the sense is a dude should be doing this stuff in his household, right? He should be a full member of the family and fully participate. But on the other hand, this Marvin Miles guy writes this up as if it's an impossible goal, that a husband can't get ahead with this brownie point system, at best he can keep even. And it's because, as he calls it, of pixie mathematics. And by pixies, he's referring to these mythological kind of fairy-like characters that get up to mischief, sure, and are sometimes invisible. And brownie is another character just like that. So he talks about genie geometry or elfin calculations. So really what he's basically saying is it's unfair to judge the husbands on this invisible scoring system, the invisible being a notion that that's what these pixies and brownies are. These, again, these little female fairy-like characters from mythology. So in any case, he goes on and on about this. And after a while, you just want to kind of reach through the time machine back to 1951 and smack Marvin Miles upside the head, frankly. But there's even an illustration. It shows a pixie with a clock kind of hanging over this dispirited married man, kind of judging him for what he did and didn't do. So this article, which was syndicated, that means published in other newspapers, may have been, if not the source of brownie points, the popularization point for brownie points. Because he has this very colorful, kind of argumentative and very debatable opinion on what a fellow should do around the house.
1: Very. Very.
12: And then it got conflated with brownies, the young Girl Scouts, and they're earning their badges?
7: Yeah, he does mention brownies in the piece, but it's because he's kind of just like lumping in all of these mythological characters who are invisible and up to mischief. Leprechauns, pixies, brownies, kind of all together. He mentions them all. And so that's where the brownie... So the brownie does come, just like the brownie girl group, which are a subset of the Girl Scouts in the U.S. and the Girl Guides in the U.K.,
1: right,
7: they get their name from that brownie, that little feminine character who was believed to get up to good deeds when humans weren't around, perhaps at night or when they weren't paying attention, like solving problems, cleaning things up, doing odd jobs, that sort of thing.
12: Okay. Now it's coming back to me.
7: Yeah,
12: it's been a long time since
7: my question is, how do I get some of these brownies to do all this stuff around the house? I try to be a good house husband. I don't know where I'd stand on this score sheet that
1: good
7: Marvin
1: luck,
7: Miles
1: Grant.
7: Has laid
1: good
7: out.
1: Good luck. Well, thanks for the information.
7: We'll link to that article if we can find a linkable source for it in the LA Times.
12: Yeah, and good luck with the editing. That's exciting.
7: Yeah, being asked
1: to
7: edit somebody's book is like a kind of real badge of honor.
12: Not a brownie badge, but
1: a Girl Scout badge.
7: Girl Scout badge, yeah, the book editing badge.
12: Cindy, thanks for calling.
7: Take care, Cindy.
1: You're
7: bye-bye.
1: Welcome. Thanks. Bye-bye.
7: Bye-bye.
12: Bye-bye. Email us with your word questions, words@waywardradio.org. I was pleased to see that the Merriam-Webster Dictionary Online now has an entry for TLDR. You know what that means, of course.
7: Oh, yeah. Too long, didn't read. Usually followed by a semicolon.
12: Right. Between the L and the D, TLDR. It can also mean here's a short summary, you know, just setting up a short summary. But I'm waiting for them to add the variant that I'm seeing more and I'm definitely using myself, which is AIDR.
7: Oh, AI didn't read.
12: Yeah, I can tell this is AI slop, so I'm not going to read it. AI.
7: I thought you were going to use the TLDW, too long didn't watch, which is kind of my predicament. I'm like, you know, I live in a quiet environment here. I'm not going to fire up YouTube every time you want to give me a 22-minute video that could have been a, you know, a 5-word sentence.
12: Share your words with us, 877-929-9673.
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7: You're listening to Away With Words, the show about language and how we use it. I'm Grant Barrett.
12: And I'm Martha Barnett. And arriving by catapult and sticking the landing, it's our quiz guy, John Chinesky.
7: Whoa! Ha! Ta-da!
12: Well,
7: look at that. I'm holding up the card with 10 on it.
16: And the judges score. Yes, of course. So I have to tell you guys something weird that happened to me recently. I had a dream, a fabulous dream in which I was transported to an alternate dimension where everything was exactly the same as it is here, except for one thing. In writing English, everyone in my dream still uses the long S.
7: Oh. Now,
16: the long S. If you've ever looked at old documents, you've likely seen the long S. It was a way of writing the letter S that, to modern sensibilities, looked just like the lowercase f. For example, the Bill of Rights uses the word subjected, but it looks like fubjected. And the Constitution says Congress, but it looks like Congress. And they have the power to make all necessary laws. Do you guys know anything about the long S? Are you familiar with
7: it? A little bit, yeah. It was definitely gone by the mid-1800s, and it alternated every other letter. So you'd have a long S, and the next S would just be a regular S, and the next one would be a long S.
16: Sounds good. Sounds like you do know about it. Now, in my long S dream, there were times when I was taken aback by a common word that looked out of place, but it just had a long S. For example, I read about children who have winter fun on a snowy hill, but I thought they ran away. What did they really do? That's right. They sled, whereas I thought they fled.
7: Okay, gotcha. So both of the choices are going to sound like a modern real word.
16: Yes, exactly.
7: Okay, good.
12: Okay.
16: Now, I was reading the TV Guide. They still have TV Guide there, too. And I thought I saw a show about an open-plan apartment with exposed brick and beams. But it was an old show about a mysterious island. What did I think I'd see? And what show did I see?
7: It wasn't Soul House. That's not a thing. Or Fantasy Island. That's not a thing.
12: How about Loft?
16: I thought I'd see the show Loft, but instead, what did I see?
12: Lost.
16: Lost. Yes, Lost. It was nice. Loft and Lost. Very good. I was texting a friend about a party we were planning, and he asked me for a ride to the airport. Then I realized he just wanted me to jot down everything we'd need for the party. What did I think he wanted, and what did he really need?
7: Oh, you thought he wanted a lift, but he needed a list.
16: That's right. I sent him an elevator, and instead he just needed a list. A lift and a list. And I was reading a weather report, and I thought that an armada of ships were predicted for the next day, but it was only icy rain. What was I expecting, and what did I get?
12: You were expecting a fleet, but you got sleet.
16: That's correct. Exactly, Martha.
7: You were expecting snow, but you got fennel.
16: Fennel.
7: No, that doesn't work.
16: There we go. That is my quiz about the long S that doesn't really exist.
7: Well, we're cranking this catapult, John. We're going to put back down in the launch position. We'll send you off home to your family. Say hello for us.
16: Oh, man. Well, I'll fee you next week.
7: So long.
16: Bye!
7: We'd love to hear from you. 877-929-9673 is a magical toll-free number in the United States and Canada. 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
5: Hi, this is Wayne Oliver from La Crescent, Minnesota. And I was just wondering about the word cat soup, how it evolved into ketchup, and how that all came about was I was listening to an old-time radio show from 1950, Rocky Jordan, where Del Monte was the sponsor of the show. And I had to listen to it three times, but they clearly said cat soup. And all the years, I just thought cat, C-A-T-S-U-P, was pronounced ketchup too. I never knew the difference and was just wondering maybe if you had some ideas.
7: All right, so let's clarify this for a second. So you're hearing that last syllable for this tomatoey red condiment. You're hearing it pronounced like S-O-U-P?
5: Absolutely. That's exactly. I mean, I replayed that announcer on the Rocky Jordan episode at least three times.
7: So just to be clear, Larry Thor, I listened to old time radio too. Larry Thor was the announcer for the Rocky Jordan show for a couple of years when Del Monte was the sponsor. And he used the word C-A-T-S-U-P a lot. And I never heard him say soup. It was always S-U-P.
5: I'd be happy to send you the episode.
7: Oh, yes, please. Because it would mean, so what it would mean probably, but Martha, correct me if I'm wrong, that he probably just misspoke. Because he usually says sup, S-U-P.
12: Yeah, I wonder if he misspoke or was making a joke or something. I mean, there were commercials on television by the Del Monte people where they talked about catsup. I remember being really
7: but it's
12: struck
7: more like S-U-P
12: back
7: with
12: in
7: that,
12: the...
7: That vowel is a schwa sound, right? Not a long
12: ooh
7: sound.
12: Catsup. Yeah, yeah. Back in the 70s and 80s. In fact, you can find these commercials online. But Del Monte switched after a while. And the whole story is pretty interesting, Wayne, because you may know that the history of ketchup goes back, gosh, at least 500 years to China. And the fact that Chinese seafarers encountered this fermented fish sauce when they visited places like Vietnam and what's now Vietnam and Cambodia. And they called it something like ketchup or something like that, that meant fish brine. And then when British and Dutch traders came across this stuff and brought it back to Europe in the 17th century, people couldn't quite agree how to spell the name of this fish sauce in their own languages. And in English, it was spelled ketchup, K-E-T-C-H-U-P, and catch-up, like you're catching up with somebody, and catsup, C-A-T-S-U-P, and a couple of other ways. And none of those was really correct, so to speak, because it was an anglicized version of a Chinese dialect term.
5: Any idea how it went from a fish sauce to tomato?
12: Well, that's very interesting because originally when it was distributed in Europe, it was more like a soy or a Worcestershire sauce. And then over time, the recipe went through all these changes. And particularly in the 18th century, people started adding tomatoes. And by the 19th century, sometimes this stuff was called tomato soy, which is really interesting. And then well into the 1800s, catsup, C-A-T-S-U-P, was actually the dominant American spelling. And there was a Pittsburgh entrepreneur named Mr. Heinz, who in 1876 launched a new product that he called Heinz Tomato Catsup. And what happened was that Mr. Heinz deliberately switched to ketchup, K-E-T-C-H-U-P, to stand out from his competitors. And over time, Heinz began to dominate the market and ketchup became the national standard. And Del Monte actually held on to catsup until 1988 and then just gave up and started calling it ketchup. It finally caught up.
5: Yeah, marketing at its finest.
7: But do send us the audio of Larry Thor saying it is soup. I think he probably misspoke because all the ones I've heard on the Rocky Jordan show, which, by the way, everyone is this kind of action-packed program about a hard-boiled detective in Cairo. Just yeah. Really kind of wild stuff. But most of the time, I think Larry Thor says sup instead of soup.
5: Yeah. Well, I will be happy to send that to you, Grant. I really appreciate you taking the time to get involved and answer the question for me.
7: All right. Take care, Wayne. Appreciate the call.
5: Thank you. Thank you both very much.
7: Bye-bye.
12: Bye, Wayne.
5: Bye-bye.
7: We will link to that Rocky Jordan episode when Wayne sends it to us on the website. You can also find tons of Rocky Jordan episodes on archive.org, Internet Archive. And if you want more information about language, pretty much all the major FAQs about language have been answered on our website. We've got a great search function. Just go to waywardradio.org.
12: Here's another book title that didn't make it, A Week with Willie the Worm.
7: With A Week with Willie the Worm?
12: Yeah.
7: Is this The Hungry Caterpillar?
12: Yes, yes.
7: Oh! Eric Carle's book. You know, yes. I never liked that book, and it's probably to my detriment. It's probably like a bad characteristic about me that I didn't like that book.
12: Well, you probably would have liked it less if it had had its original title, A Week with Willie the Worm.
7: The Very Hungry Caterpillar is definitely a better title than Willie the Whatever. Call or text toll free 877-929-9673 in Canada and the United States.
12: Hi, you have a way with words.
17: Hi, this is Leela. I'm so excited to be on. I'm a longtime fan. This is such an honor.
7: Hi, Leela. Oh, welcome to the program.
12: Yeah, we're glad to have you. Where are you calling from?
17: I'm calling from Ridgewood, Queens, New York City.
7: Okay, I know where that is. Right. I've been there.
12: Well, Leela, what would you like to talk with us about today?
17: So I was curious about the word default or default. I was looking at some language about a loan that was like, you know, the term to default on a loan. And then I was thinking about the word default, like default settings on your computer. Mm-hmm. And I wasn't sure if these were the same word or just two pronunciations of the same word, or maybe there was a different origin. And then I was thinking about how default settings I really only hear in a tech or computer space. So I was wondering if maybe that was a newer usage of the word. And I was curious to hear your thoughts.
7: They are the same word. They do come from the same root. They've got a Latin root to a verb fallere, which means to deceive or fail or escape notice. And then this prefix de, the de, meaning away. So we kind of roughly, loosely might gloss that as emphatically get away from one's attention, because both of these are generally about not acting. They're about inaction, failing to do something. That's where we get the connection to the Latin root. So with the loan, if you don't pay or fulfill the agreement, you face a default judgment, right? Or some kind of legal recourse. And there are other places we see this happen outside of courts and finance and computers. For example, a sports team defaults if they fail to appear or if they fail to meet the criteria for appearing, such as not having enough players or the right kind of players. And the computer sense comes from this because it's about failing to act on the settings. So it's still a failure. It's a little bit of inaction, really, more than it's a failure. There's no negative judgment left in the word in the computing world, because it used to be really common in software that your software would arrive, you would install it, and before you could do anything, you had to set your settings. You had to put things in place. Otherwise, nothing would happen. Now, for the most part, the defaults are there. You don't have to do much, and you can kind of just go with the baseline of what they set up for you when you first installed. You don't have to do any customization at all. And so this default is you don't act, you're inactive, you've failed to act, therefore it is the default, just like the loan. The defaulting on a loan is failing to act, failing to meet your obligations.
17: Wow, that is a really fascinating explanation, and totally answers my question and everything I was wondering about.
7: The other final thing, and Martha's probably fully on board this one, default had an L added back into it, because the way we inherited it from the French was without the L. It was D-E-F-A-U-T, and the French still spell it like that. But later, there was kind of a scholarly consensus to put the L back in there to better reflect its Latin roots.
17: Oh, that's very interesting.
7: Yeah, we've done that quite a few times with words, sometimes correctly, sometimes incorrectly.
12: Yeah, and there are plenty of those verbs that and nouns that change the stress, mm-hmm. right? Like record and record and subject and conduct and conduct. I mean, it happens a lot.
7: And you'll notice that many of them do have those ancient roots that go back to some of the oldest years of English as we know it today and often have Latin roots.
17: Cool. Yeah, I guess there's a lot more than I thought.
7: Oh, that's always the story with it, isn't it?
17: Yeah, thank you. I'm a big fan of the show. I've been listening for years, so this is totally a dream come true.
7: Aww. Take care of yourself, Leah, and thank you for calling. We appreciate it.
17: Yeah, thank you both. Have a good day.
7: You too. Bye-bye. Bye. Hello, you have a way with words.
18: Well, hi.
7: Hi, who's this?
18: This is Jennifer, and I am calling from Tucson, Arizona today.
7: Tucson, just down the road from us. What's on your mind, Jennifer?
18: Yeah, I am reaching out because I'm eager to understand the origin of a phrase my father used throughout his life that I've only heard one other person ever use, and it was a gentleman about his age. But truth be told, it was a phrase that my brother and I had no idea what it really meant. Mm-hmm. And it kind of drove us a little bananas because it didn't make sense in our child's mind. But the phrase is a couple three. And he would often use it, most often, in reference to quantity, but sometimes in reference to time, such as, hey, Dad, how long did it take to get there? And he'd say, oh, a couple 3 hours. He really had no idea how long it took to get there. So yeah. My brother and I would look at each other and kind of like do a little eye roll and just kind of get on with things. But it's a little more challenging when it was quantity and we were maybe helping him with a project. And he said, hey, go get me a couple three nails. And we'd look at each other like, what's that? How many is that?
7: Right, right. Because you're inevitably going to pick the wrong number. When...
18: yeah. What? So we just bring the tray.
7: What about him? Was he from Arizona or somewhere else?
18: No. My dad was born and raised around the Fargo area in North Dakota.
7: Okay. Mm-hmm.
18: And then in his 20s, moved on down to Wall, South Dakota for several years.
7: Okay. That's an interesting background there. Martha, we know quite a bit about this.
12: Yeah. Well, a couple three is something that you can't analyze too closely because it's this deliberately vague small number that means something like two or three or maybe a few more. I mean, it's kind of a squishy expression. It's sprinkled throughout the United States, particularly in the North. So I'm interested that he was in the Dakotas there. And sometimes you see it as a couple or three, or a couple of three, just couple,
7: or a couple
12: a three.
7: Two, three.
12: Uh-huh, couple two, three, or couple of three, different variations in the phrasing. But it basically just works as a quantifying adjective, like some or several or many. It goes right in front of the noun that it modifies. And so you might say a couple 3 days or like you said, a couple 3 hours, something like that. Or you might call it an approximator. It's something that just gestures at the quantity without really committing to one. So it's not really trying to count anything. But plenty of people use it. And Grant, I understand that this kind of construction is also seen in other languages.
7: Yeah, that's right. It kind of works as a range. So in the Scandinavian languages, in Finnish, Estonian, Russian, Catalan, Latvian, they all have a construction, sometimes more common than in one language than another, that almost literally translates to a couple three. And then in languages like French, Spanish, and Russian, they also have, well, they'll just say, in French, they'll say deux trois, or in Spanish, they'll say dos tres. So they just put the numbers right next to each other. Or in Russian, it's dwa tri, or Polish, dwa trzy. It's just the two numbers smashed together gives exactly the same impact as your father giving you these vague instructions for nails. It's just like, maybe a little bit, maybe a lot, somewhere in between.
18: Very interesting. Well, thank you very much for taking my question, and thank you for your show. I learn something every single time I listen.
7: Oh, that's nice. Well, thanks for listening, and call us again sometime, all right?
18: All right. Thank you so much.
7: You too.
12: Yeah, give us a couple three calls in the future.
18: Okay, there it is. A couple three calls. You got it.
7: Bye-bye.
18: All right. Thank you. Bye-bye.
12: All righty. Bye-bye, Jennifer.
7: If you want to know more about these kind of approximate numbers, we have a great segment on hyperbolic numbers to search for it on our website at waywardradio.org.
12: You know, we're we're still hearing from people who are telling us how they answer the phone for fun.
7: Hello.
12: And we heard from Nilo Rafael Figueroa, who lives in Newport News, Virginia. And when somebody calls him, he says, "I'm here to hear. You have my ear."
7: I'm here to hear. You have my ear. Nice. Call us and see what we say. 877-929-9673.
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7: You're listening to Away With Words, a show about language and how we use it. I'm Grant Barrett.
12: And I'm Martha Barnett. News stories about dying languages tend to follow a familiar formula. You find that last elderly speaker and you race to record them before they're gone. But the bigger story is how and why language loss happens in the first place. It's the story of how a language gets pushed out from schools and courts and public life and kitchens, and finally from the mouths of the next generation. Well, there's a compelling new book that does just that. It's called How to Kill a Language: Power, Resistance, and the Race to Save Our Words. The author, Sophia Smith Gaylor, is a British journalist. She speaks several languages, and in the book she writes about what's called linguicide. That's the erasure or suppression of a language. Sometimes that erasure is brutally obvious, as with colonialism and occupation, or laws criminalizing a mother tongue. But sometimes it's quieter, when a language is left out of classrooms, or denied prestige, or treated as backward, or just simply ignored. Her reporting for this book takes her all around the world. In Ghana, she finds climate change finishing what colonialism started. The farmers there watch the rainfall become unpredictable and the land dry out, and neighbors leave for the south, and when they do, they stop speaking Dagbani. In Northern California, she meets people trying to preserve the indigenous Karuk language after U.S. policies forced children into boarding schools and punished them for speaking their native tongue. She acknowledges that languages are forever changing, but she adds, "The great tragedy of linguicide is that a community finds it has lost an entire language it never chose to part from, through a change it did not author." Those languages aren't just dictionaries, she says. They're encyclopedias of cultural knowledge. Now, all of this is profoundly personal for her because Smith Gaylor's grandmother and mother both spoke to each other in a tongue that she grew up hearing, but she never learned to speak herself. They called it the dialect, and she had always assumed that it was simply a dialect of Italian, and it was only as an adult that she learned that what those two spoke was actually an endangered language itself. It was indigenous to the mountains of northern Italy. And so she writes movingly about what's been called shared language erosion. That's when grandparents never master the language of their new country, and grandchildren don't learn the language of the old one, and the generation in the middle finds itself brokering between the two. So, Grant, this is a rigorous scholarly book, but it also packs a real emotional punch.
7: I had the good fortune recently to sit in an airport in Seattle next to one of the remaining speakers of a Native American language in Northern California. And
12: really?
7: She is a dynamic, wonderful person who serves as an informant for academics around the world. And she's working so hard to preserve that language and make sure it's recorded and accurate when it is recorded. And when I think about linguicide, I think about her. I think about the energetic, exuberant, intelligent people who are out there trying to counteract the tide, who are trying to push back the ocean of change that would wipe them out.
12: Mm-hmm. Boy, that must have been some conversation.
7: It was incredible. It was, and we happened to be sitting next to a British radio announcer who had his own oar to put in. So it was very good. Martha, that book and author again are?
12: The book is How to Kill a Language, Power, Resistance, and the Race to Save Our Words. It's by Sophia Smith Gaylor.
7: We will put Smith Gaylor's book on our website at waywardradio.org, where we always include a link to the books that we mention on this show. You can find that all again at waywardradio.org.
12: Welcome to Away with Words.
8: Hi, Martha. I am Laura. Hi. How are you doing?
12: Hi, Laura. I'm doing well. How are you? And where are you?
8: I am here in California, Davis, very close to Sacramento.
12: Mm-hmm. Well, what would you like to talk with us about?
8: Yeah, because my husband and I, my kids as well, we are from Argentina. Oh. I have many expressions we used in our country, but in the past, I am not sure this current generation are using them any longer. Are you familiar with the expression la verdad de la milanesa in Spanish?
7: La yeah. verdad de la milanesa, the truth of the
8: la
7: milanesa?
8: La verdad de la milanesa. Yeah.
7: Why do you ask about it? What brought us up?
8: Because, again, we are older people. At that time, we use it, this expression very often to mean not only the truth, but the real truth. Nothing to do with meat, nothing to do with the special cuts we have in our country about meat, but has to do with the way the lies and truth develop. So when I am telling you the real truth, we use that expression. Do you want to tell la verdad de la milanesa, the real truth of something? That's the way we use it. So I'm curious to see if you know the expression is still in use. If you have an equivalent in English, other languages that are using something similar to express the real truth of any story?
7: Yeah, I think I can help you with this. There's two possible origins. One of the possible origins is there's a dispute about where the food dish called a milanesa comes from. You know, it's meat that is breaded and either baked or fried. Mm-hmm. And this has been a food item for centuries, for a very long time. And so some people say, well, it's from Italy. Some people say it's from Austria. And maybe that's where the truth of the matter being decided comes from, is that dispute about its origins. But the explanation that I prefer is that it's more about this breaded coating of the milanesa, this food item that we have, hides the meat underneath. And so you don't know what kind or quality of meat you're going to get until you cut it open. And there's often an insinuation that the meat under that breaded coating is maybe from vermin, like rats or house pets or spoiled meat, just like meat that you wouldn't really want to eat. And so to get to the truth of the milanesa is to look at the meat and see what's under that really golden breaded coating.
8: I see. And what about expressions in English similar to this, covering something?
7: We would say it really depends on how milanesa is used. So sometimes it's just straight up, la milanesa means a lie or a liar. Sometimes Spanish speakers do say la verdad de la milanesa as a whole expression. So it could be the bottom line. The bottom line being the total at the bottom of an invoice or bill that shows you all the cost added up. Or it could be the heart of the matter, the really central concern, the thing in the middle that everything is connected to. But I think the best translation, and again, it depends on context, is the English expression to see how the sausage is made, which we use to talk about, like, sausage is a really nice food dish that tastes really yummy, but it's often made of scrap meat. And the insinuation sometimes is that sausage is made from meat that you would not want to put in your mouth if you knew about it. And so I think seeing how the sausage is made in many cases is the best translation for la verdad de la milanesa. It just depends on context and construction.
8: Oh, thank you so much. That's great. Congratulations on your work.
7: Thank you. Yeah. Ciao, Laura. Bye-bye.
8: Bye-bye.
12: Take
8: now.
12: Care.
8: Ciao.
12: Bye-bye. 877-929-9673. In 1796, Jane Austen wrote a letter to her sister talking about a heat wave that had come through their town. And she wrote, "What dreadful hot weather we have. It keeps me in a continual state of inelegance." I just love that. You know, I'm sure she didn't sweat. And then she glowed.
7: Then she fainted. It's just too much for her womanliness. But I wonder, if, given that she was British, what hot temperatures were to her. Because I laugh when I hear British announcers on sporting tournaments talk about the heat wave and it's like 80 degrees. I'm like, what are you talking about?
12: Yeah,
7: that's normal.
12: I know. But the last time I was there, it was in the 90s.
7: Yeah, I'll give you that. That's a heat wave. But 80? No, thanks. That's not a heat wave.
12: It keeps me in a continual state of inelegance. I just love that.
7: Well, what are the phrases and expressions that popped out at you in your reading or show watching? Share them with us. We'll share them with everyone else. 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Hello, you have a way with words.
3: Hi.
7: Hi, who's this?
3: Kate from Omaha, Nebraska.
7: Hi, Kate in Omaha. Welcome to the show. What's up?
3: I'm calling to ask about the meaning and origin of honorary degrees. I work at a Jesuit Catholic school in Omaha called Creighton University, and each year we give honorary degrees to some individuals, maybe one or two, and there are doctorate degrees, and I thought, I wonder what that is, and it's not medicine or philosophy, and it's I think it's in humane letters, but

0: universities. I think Oxford awarded the first one. And later in this country, we began doing that too, certain universities. Today, universities typically award the degree you're talking about to people whose contributions have enriched society and culture. And the key to the title, Doctor of Humane Letters, goes back to Latin, and maybe that's what you were getting at, Grant, with the Jesuit
1: university. Yeah, because the Jesuits usually have a strong Latin program.
0: Yes, yes. The key here is that the word humane doesn't mean what we usually think of it as meaning. It doesn't necessarily mean kind or compassionate. That's the modern adjective. But this is a much older scholarly use of the word humane. It actually comes from the Latin humanus and the Renaissance phrase studia humanitatis, which literally means the studies of humanity. And for Renaissance scholars, the studia humanitatis were the subjects that made you a fully cultivated human being. You know, grammar and rhetoric and history and poetry and moral philosophy, all those ideas that give us the word humanities. So humane letters in this older academic sense meant literature and learning and cultural and intellectual life. And it's the same letters. You probably heard the phrase, a man of letters. He's a man of letters. It doesn't mean that he's, you know, sitting there eating alphabet soup or anything. It means he's a real scholar. And so when you give somebody the Doctor of Humane Letters title, it's Literarum Humanarum Doctor, which is abbreviated. I don't know how they do it at Creighton, but it's either abbreviated LHD or DHL. Do you happen to know?
2: Yeah, I think it might be DHL.
0: Okay. Yeah, that makes sense. And that just simply translates as a doctor of the humanities, and doctor in this case being related to words like docent. It has to do with teaching.
2: Well, that's great.
1: Kate, thank you so much. We really appreciate it.
2: Okay.
1: Say hello to the zoo there for me.
2: We will.
0: Thanks for calling, Kate.
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0: Hello, you have a way with words.
3: Hello, it's Lisa Gould from Tabernacle, New Jersey.
0: Hey, Lisa, glad to have you. What's up?
3: Well, I've been listening to your show, and I've always wondered where I grew up, which is northern New Jersey in a little town called New Milford. The night before Halloween, we called Cabbage Night, and it was pretty much what we in South Jersey here call Mischief Night. So it was, you know, the night before Halloween was just as important because you go out and you toilet paper and egg houses and do all sorts of havoc. And I don't know the origin of Cabbage Night, but I don't live in North Jersey anymore. When I moved to South Jersey, they call the night before Halloween Mischief Night. And so I just, you know, at that time I did look it up, and it really seemed like it was northern New Jersey and I think one county in Connecticut. But I never knew what the origin was. And then
1: gotcha.
3: I have to tell you, I told my son that he's out in Colorado now and they don't even have Mischief Night. So apparently we're only mischievous in New England. I mean, in northern in the Northeast is what I'm trying to say.
1: Yeah, that's right. Yeah, a lot of these terms are very specific to the Northeast, although I know, being from Missouri and living now in California, I can tell you that mischief around Halloween is still a thing. In California, they like to do it with fireworks, pretty much fireworks for every holiday.
3: Well, that's not good out there, is it?
1: No, it sure isn't.
0: No, it's terrible.
1: But so just to be clear here, we're talking about October 30th, the night before Halloween.
3: Correct.
1: And I ask because historically, sometimes Cabbage Night or Mischief Night has been either day, either Halloween itself or the day before.
3: Oh, well, we were always the night before.
1: And although New Jerseyans like to think that Cabbage Night and Mischief Night are mostly theirs, they're really, like you say, have historically been more widespread throughout New England, even parts of the upper Midwest around the Great Lakes. You'll definitely hear about Cabbage Night in parts of New York City. So it's water. And you know what? It goes back to the 1860s. It's just the term itself, all of the habit of the mischief is much older than that. That's got back into the mists of time. But the cabbage night, why it's called cabbage night? Because people would throw cabbages at doors. And not just any cabbages. They would throw rotten cabbages or a variety known as a skunk cabbage, which can smell as bad as like rotten

0: meat and other gross things.
1: Interesting.
0: So, you know, young men, they'll do any kind of mischief they can get away with, or even if they can't, they'll still do it. So they throw it at the door, kind of, so you hear boom, boom, boom. And, of course, you go to the door and you open up, and there's a pile of stinking cabbage.
1: Interesting.
0: Real pleasant.
1: yeah.
0: So we've talked, Martha, we've talked about this before, but there, besides Mischief Night and Cabbage Night, there are other terms for this.
2: Oh, yeah. There's Beggar's Night in New Hampshire and people playing Ding Dong Ditch. I guess that's one of the things that's done during.
0: Yeah, yeah. Devil's Night, Goosey Night, Corn Night, Picket Night. All of these are various terms for this.
2: Yeah, Corn Night involving throwing little kernels of corn, you know, just pelting the windows.
0: Like. Yeah. And then when you step out onto the porch, it makes like an awkward crunch, like you're stepping on insects.
1: Well, good to know.
0: Yeah.
1: Not the only bad ones.
0: No, not at all. New Jersey doesn't deserve its reputation of being kind of naughty.
1: We don't.
0: Take care of yourself.
2: Stay out of trouble.
0: We appreciate it.
1: All right.
0: Lisa.
1: Thank Bye-bye. You. Take
2: right.
1: care.
2: Bye-bye. Bye. We're toll-free in the U.S. and Canada, 877-929-9673, or email us. 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
0: Thanks for listening. I'm Grant Barrett.
2: And I'm Martha Barnett. 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

Good morning. Welcome to another edition of Open Airwaves here on KBFG LP Seattle. I'm your host today, DJ Brew, and we're going to be going till 11 a.m. with some nice long pieces of music. Let's begin with some Messiaen, great classical composer from France, and devoted a lot of his attention to the sounds of birds. So let's hear Peter Hill playing from Catalogue d'Oiseaux.

Peter Hill performing from Olivier Messiaen's Catalogue d'Oiseaux, Catalogue of the Birds, La Traquée Stopazin, which is the Western Black-Eared Wheatear. Did you recognize that bird there? Yeah, Messiaen really spent a lot of his time cataloging and recording birds and converting their sounds into like piano music even. And I'm wondering how many of you have seen that new movie Listers, all about these two guys traveling all over the country trying to find, to catalog as many birds as they could, different species in 1 year. Anyway, my daughter Lucy turned me on to that movie. It's fun. It's on YouTube for free. Okay, so next here on KBFG LP Seattle, how about some classic Keith Jarrett, Solar March from 1975. From the album Arborzina, which is actually an orchestral work. This is with Keith Jarrett on piano, saxophonist Jan Garbarek, and bassist Charlie Hayden, but backed by members of the Stuttgart Radio Symphony Orchestra.

Yay, Keith Jarrett. I think that's the most successful piece from Arbor Zena, his album from 1975 with the Stuttgart Radio Symphony Orchestra, and along with his trio, Jan Garbarek from Norway on saxophone and American bassist Charlie Hayden. Okay, so next here on KBFG LP Seattle, how about some Malian kora player Balake Sissoko and French cellist Vincent Siegel from 2010. Chamber Music is the album, and this is Hudesti.

Chamber Music, name of the album, which is not what you would think of when you hear a title like that. But that was Malian kora player Balake Sissoko with French cellist Vincent Siegel and Hudesti, the name of that tune. But now here comes something really special. This is from 1967, John Handy, his quintet. He's a great jazz man, played with Mingus amongst others. But his own quintet, live in San Francisco, I think, with vibraphonist Bobby Hutcherson, Pat Martino on guitar, bassist Albert Stinson, drummer Doug Sides. And this is the John Coltrane classic song, Naima, for his first wife. But I'm going to do something that I've first heard on KRAB many decades ago, and thanks to DJ Stu Whitmer out there, who came up with this concept. I don't know how he did it, but I'm going to play the song and then slightly delayed, play it again. So it'll be like an echo delay thing. But I think it works really nicely on this piece, this wonderful ballad, Naima. Check it out.

Hey, that was cool, huh? Now, tip of the cap to Stu Whitmer out there, still in North Seattle, for that little idea, playing John Handy's Naima from 1967 and overlaying it on top of each other, slightly delayed, but it plays out really well. Yeah, check that out. The original version is cool, too. Okay, so now here on KBFG LP Seattle, how about another special piece? A new release by Amy Denial, who just performed at my own Broadview Library just very recently. This is on her Spoot Music label from Hegramatics and Jafulsavallong. I don't know how you pronounce that, but that translates as a surge of emotion. And this piece is called Freiheit, Freedom, yes, Freiheit. But this, so this has Heather Bentley on cello and viola, I think, or violin. Greg Campbell on percussion. Amy Denial on saxophone and perhaps several other instruments. She's very prolific. But even more special, this features Carol Levin on harp. She was a great friend of many of us who recently passed. But through the miracles of technology, her harp lives on and has been preserved and recreated for this piece. And I'm sure Steve is out there listening and many others, but let's check out Freiheit.

Okay, I just learned through YouTube that that is pronounced Freiheit, or Freedom. Amy Denial, new release, Hegrammatics, featuring Heather Bentley, Greg Campbell, and Amy Denial, but also Carol Levin, her harp coming back from the beyond. Wonderful stuff. There's another piece on there that features Carol also on that release. I very encourage you to go out and find that on Bandcamp. And all of Amy's pieces, Spoot Music, that's her label. Okay, so next, I'm going to play a piece that I always play. A song that I always play, always different versions. This time, Pierre Vandermeel on guitar, Sariba Kuyate on kora and vocals, Ati van der Werf on bass, an acclaimed jazz and world music trio, all from 1997. Their album, Djigui, which blends traditional West African rhythms with modern jazz and blues, and their take on Joaquin Rodrigo's Arenas.

All right, we just don't play enough Astor Piazzolla on this show, or on any show. That was the great Argentinian bandoneon player, you know, like an accordion from Argentina, along with jazz saxophonist Jerry Mulligan. Yeah, I can pronounce that name. From 1974, 20 years ago, that was the name of the piece, but I think it's longer than that now. Okay, before that, we had a couple of pieces that were sort of in the same vein. The second piece we heard was Rabe Abu Khalil, and from the album Al Jadida. He's one of the rare Arabic musicians who recorded and played extensively with jazz musicians, including there Sonny Fortune, the great alto saxophonist, and Glenn Moore, the bass player from, I think, Oregon even. 1981, and that piece was Nadim. He began with Aranwez. From Pierre Vandermeule and Sariba Kuyate and Ati Vanderwerf. I think I should play just, well, anyway, we're going to move on here on KBFG LP Seattle. And what about some good old American, easy to pronounce guys, Stan Getz and Kenny Barron. Stan Getz in his last live recording from, I think, 1991 or so. People Time is the album. And that old jazz standard, East of the Sun, West of the Moon. It's just a duet, just saxophone and piano.

two giants, Stan Getz and Kenny Barron, with East of the Sun, West of the Moon, Old Chestnut. And now let's move on with another tribute to a very recently passed giant, one of the greatest of all time, Sonny Rollins, on tenor saxophone from 1974. I just refound this piece, Swing Low, Sweet Chariot, live. The reason I'm playing this, though, is because it also features a very special artist and instrument. You're never going to hear any other jazz bagpipes except for Rufus Harley. With Sonny Rollins, let's listen to that.

Wow, I've played some on my other show, Puget Sounds, on Mondays and Wednesdays. I've done several shows of very weird instruments, and I think we could give Rufus Harley on jazz bagpipes a turn on that show, on those shows. But anyway, yeah, with Sonny Rollins, 1974, and I know you know Swing Low, Sweet Chariot. Okay, so now again, here on KBFG, LP Seattle, and Open Airwaves. How about the Ethnic Heritage Ensemble? I just saw the leader of this group, Cahil El-Zabar, at the Nectar Tavern. And there was sadly, with David Murray even on, the great giant of tenor saxophone. And there was like 20 people in the club. It was so sad. But let's hear this shaman, Cahil El-Zabar, right now, without David Murray, but with Corey Wilkes on trumpet, Alex Harini on baritone sax, and Ian Maxson on cello with Black Is Back from Be Known Ancient Future Music.

Yay, Cahil El-Zabar. A real shaman. He can play so much with just a thumb piano or his special just hand percussion. And man, with his chanting, he'll take us to, wherever you want. You don't need a giant orchestra. But anyway, moving right along. How about the one and only Allman Brothers live at Watkins Glen, 1973, with the Allman Brothers Band, but also with good old Jerry Garcia, Bob Weir, and even Robbie Robertson from the band with Mountain Jam here on KBFG LP Seattle. I don't know if I'll have time for anything more after this, but if I don't, listen up wherever you go and cheers. I've been DJ Brew, and it's been a pleasure bringing you this music this morning.

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2: Carmela, are you stuck in a Sauvignon Blanc rut?
3: Well, never.
2: Okay.
3: And I mean, I try not to be stuck in any rut.
2: Okay, but do you want to find some new white wines that will bring you the joy of Sauvignon Blanc, but it gives you the opportunity to branch out a little bit?
3: Yes, any day.
2: Okay. 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
3: Hooray!
2: Hello, fellow brickslayers, and welcome to the Wine Pair Podcast. I'm Joe, your sommelier of reasonably priced wine, and this is my wife and my wine pairing partner in crime, Carmela.
3: Hi there.
2: And we are the Wine Pair.
3: Woohoo!
2: If you're new to our podcast, here's what we do. Every week we buy wines under $25 with our own money. 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And nobody pays us to review specific wines. We don't accept free bottles from wineries, and we're not afraid to call out a bad wine when we taste one. Decanter Magazine calls us fun, irreverent,
3: chatty,
2: and entertaining. So if that sounds like your vibe, welcome to our tribe of wine lovers or brick slayers.
3: Whoa.
2: So that's kind of a weird one, huh? Okay, so once again, Carmela, the tribe name comes to us from Gina, Timmy's wife, Gina.
3: Nice, Gina.
2: Yeah, and for those of you who may be wondering what we're talking about, bricks, spelled B-R-I-X, in wine is a measurement of the sugar content in grape juice, which matters when winemakers are deciding when to pick their grapes because it predicts alcohol content. So thank you, Gina.
3: Oh my God, that was so clever.
2: That was a good one.
3: I would never have come up with anything close to that.
2: Me neither. It was a good one. I agree. And then remember, if you have a tribe name you want to send over to us, please do. And if you've not been on the podcast before, we'll ask you if you want to be a guest. And we haven't done that for a while, but we really do love it. It's really fun. Okay, today, Carmela, we're going to do, finally, a full episode on one of the most loved white wines in the world, and that wine is Verdejo from Rueda, Spain.
3: Cool.
2: Now, we actually, Carmela, have tasted a Verdejo as one of the wines...
3: In Spain.
2: No, I wish we did, but it was one of the wines we did way back in episode 20. That was a long time ago.
3: That was like we were just babies.
2: Yeah, and some of you won't believe this. Carmela's going to have like flashbacks or PTSD, but we actually used to taste and review three wines
3: each episode.
2: That's a lot of wine.
3: Man, it was such a commitment. I hope these people don't miss that.
2: It was a waste of money and a waste of wine. We can't drink three bottles in a couple of days.
3: No.
2: We can't even hardly drink one.
3: Yeah, it's a lot. It's a lot. And it was just, we were dumping stuff out.
2: No, it was
3: not a good practice.
2: No, it was bad.
3: Yeah. Oh, wait, are you trying to tell me something?
2: What?
3: Are you breaking the news to me?
2: About what?
3: That we're having three bottles tonight?
2: No. I think you'd walk right out the door.
3: I have one foot out right now.
2: Yeah, so. I know. In the new room, which now we have a couch in, so it's the sound isn't as bouncy. But anyway, back to the wine. Today we're going to do an episode on Verdejo. And Carmela, yes, only two wines. But before we dig deeper into Verdejo, I think we need to spend a little time learning about Rueda because it's one of the great winemaking areas of Spain. And it's really interesting because it specifically focuses on white wine, which you and I
3: love.
2: That's right. About 97% of the wine in the DO of Rueda.
3: I'm so glad you jumped on the white wine train.
2: It's a fun train. I like this train. Anyway, 97% of the wine in Rueda is white. And when we say DO, we're talking about the abbreviation for Denominación de Origen, I'm probably saying that wrong, which is the Spanish legal designation of quality. It's like DOC or DOCG in Italian wines. Rueda also accounts for 40% of Spain's DO white wine market and ranks third in the country for total DO wine production behind two well-known areas in Spanish wine named Rioja and Ribera del Duero.
3: So you're doing well with that accent.
2: I don't know if I am at all. For a little more context, only 27% of Spanish wine production is white, which sounds kind of sad.
3: What's a lot of red wine. What's wrong with them?
2: I don't know. So Rueda is really the country's main white wine region and accounts for 11% of total wine market share in Spain.
3: Well, they just beat Belgium today, too. So they're drinking a lot of white wine.
2: They probably are. That's kind of a big deal.
3: I know. Yeah. I just made me think of it. Like, this is kind of fitting that we're drinking Spanish wine tonight.
2: And Spanish white wine. Extra fun.
3: Right.
2: So Rueda is all about white wine in Spain. How about that?
3: Okay.
2: Now, to be called a Rueda wine, it must be at least 50% Verdejo. And if it's called a Rueda Verdejo, it has to be 85% Verdejo. So that's something to know. Right? So if you see the wine label, it says Rueda and Verdejo. It's 85% or more Verdejo. Now, Rueda has a very good reputation today, but it wasn't so long ago that it was considered a viticultural backwater, which is not a compliment.
3: It doesn't sound good.
2: Yeah, because the wines were known for being heavily oxidized and fortified. Now, some of the reason for that was based on traditional winemaking practices where wines were fermented at high temperatures, or perhaps it's better to say they were not temperature controlled because fermentation causes heat. And they also traditionally matured the wines in wooden barrels, which, if you don't know, and we've mentioned this before, they're used for two things. When they're young, to impart oaky vanilla flavors, but more importantly, oak barrels are porous. They let oxygen in,
3: right.
2: And that's one of the things that makes wines oxidized if they're in old oak barrels or wooden barrels let a lot of air in. So another reason for the wines being oxidized and fortified was that style was just considered a mark of quality for a long time. Hmm. And it was a style people liked. The style of the wine that was made is sometimes compared to sherry. So kind of a dessert wine, right?
3: Mm-hmm.
2: And remember, it's kind of a recent thing that wines are dry and not on the sweeter side. For a long, long, long, long time of wine drinking, wines were often sweeter.
3: Right. They were trying to lure people in. Why wouldn't that be?
2: Maybe.
3: They were if it's sweet, people will like it.
2: Well, maybe. I also think it had something to do with the fact that they weren't, I think fermentation wasn't quite as efficient as it is today.
3: Right.
2: But I like I like your story better.
3: Right. That's, for me, that's what lured me in.
2: There you go.
3: When I was 21, of course.
2: I like it.
3: I wanted sweet wine. If you'd given me what I drink today, I would have been like,
2: gross. Yeah. Exactly. So. We'll talk more about this later, but in the 1970s, there was a move toward using stainless steel rather than oak barrels and temperature-controlled fermentation, which significantly changed the style of the wine from Rueda, which is what we're going to drink today. Now, although the vast majority of the wine they make in Rueda is white, they do make some reds and rosés, but they only account for about 1% of the total production, and they're primarily made from Tempranillo, which is, of course, the grape in the famous Rioja wine, is the main grape, I should say, in Rioja wines. And they also make a sparkling wine, and it's called Rueda Espumoso, which I really like that name. Espumoso. That's kind of fun. Espumoso.
3: What does it mean?
2: Sparkling.
3: Oh.
2: There you go.
3: Wow, and I guess I could have just inferred. But.
2: It was introduced as a category in 1992. Now, this is interesting. In 1992, when the rules for cava changed and they were no longer allowed to produce cava in Rueda. So the sparkling Rueda Espumoso must be 75% Verdejo or Sauvignon Blanc. It's kind of interesting.
3: Mm-hmm.
2: And most are made in the traditional champagne style, which cava is also made in. So I didn't realize that there are all these rule changes around cava. Like cava could
3: really
2: be made in other places, and now really it's limited.
3: Huh.
2: They also have a couple of sweeter dessert wines they make in Rueda. One that's called Rueda Pálido, and it's considered to be similar to dry sherry. And another called Rueda Dorado, which is even sweeter than Pálido, and it's considered to be the same style, that oxidized and fortified style that the region was traditionally made of. So they still make a wine that's like the wine they used to make.
3: Mm. Now, when we did that episode on sherry,
2: mm-hmm.
3: did you sing the song Sherry?
2: Oh, Sherry.
3: Did you?
2: Yeah,
3: because that's running through my head right now. Every time you say Sherry, I'm thinking of that song.
2: I like that.
3: It's from Journey.
2: But me singing it, that's what you're thinking of.
3: Well, no, it wasn't. But now that you started singing it, you have a better voice than, what's his name?
2: I don't even, Steve Perry, maybe? Is that was?
3: I don't know. I don't know. Anyway.
2: Anyway, Rueda, Carmela, back to the wine. Rueda, not my voice, although I am talking. Rueda exports its wines to over 100 countries, but most of it stays in Europe. And evidently the Dutch love Rueda because they are by far the largest importer of Rueda wine. I didn't know that, but if you want Rueda and you're not in Spain, go to Holland, I guess.
3: Interesting.
2: The most of Rueda, however, about 80% of it stays in Spain. And again, the big wine grape in Rueda, not the, by size, but by volume, is, I mean, I don't think they're huge grapes. I mean, I just think they're normal size grapes.
3: Now that's going to be in my head.
2: But I said big grape. I don't know. Anyway, it's Verdejo. And so we need to dig more into that wine specifically. And we have dos Verdejo wines. We're going, that's as much Spanish as I know.
3: Right.
2: That we're going to taste and review today to see if either or both of them are worth running out and buying. But first,
3: you got to do our shameless plug.
2: That's right. So thank you for listening to us and supporting our show, and know that we buy all the wine we taste and review every week so that we can give you a real and honest reviews. And if you like what you're hearing, please subscribe to our podcast and leave us a nice 5-star rating and review so we can grow listeners. 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Let us know if you're getting a Yorkie puppy like
3: right,
2: we are.
3: We want to know. We want to be in this together.
2: Right, because we think we've actually gone nuts.
3: Yeah, we kind of vacillate between like, oh, we're so excited, and like, really?
2: Oh my God.
3: We're doing this?
2: Existential dread.
3: And then you talk to people, and some people are like, oh, what are you thinking?
2: A Yorkie? Are you out of your mind?
3: Yeah, and then other people are like, oh, we'll be there, the first person there.
2: And the other thing is, I think there's an Amazon package delivered to our house at least once a day with something related
3: okay,
2: to Yorkie.
3: Okay, well, that's not unusual.
2: No, that's actually, well,
3: I mean,
2: Yorkie
3: the Yorkie
2: thing.
3: Part is, yeah. But like, and who's ordering it all?
2: Mostly me.
3: Joe.
2: Mostly me.
3: Joe is ordering it all, buying everything up for this little 2-pound, maybe 1-pound,
2: I don't know.
3: Puppy that's coming home.
2: But Carmela revealed something really important, which is I am the spender in the relationship.
3: Yep, he is.
2: But anyway, as
3: the
2: we
3: emotional
2: do,
3: one, the spender.
2: Wow, a lot coming out. As we do every week, we'll tell you someone we think you should recommend the Wine Pair Podcast to, because that's the best way for us to grow listeners, when you tell your family and friends and Yorkies about us.
3: Oh.
2: And this week, or your dog, any
3: you shouldn't
2: dog.
3: Really give alcohol to
2: No, don't do that.
3: Right.
2: That's bad
3: That's
2: news.
3: Actually not a good thing.
2: But you can tell your dog about us and listen to us with your dog
3: True.
2: On
3: and
2: a
3: you
2: walk.
3: Can drink along with us with your puppy.
2: Yeah, but don't drink your puppy. But anyway, we want you to recommend us to anyone who's looking for a fun new summer white wine to try, because Verdejo may be the ticket.
3: Or somebody who's looking for a brand new puppy to buy, because
2: right.
3: we may have one for sale.
2: Wow. No.
3: No,
2: we haven't even gotten this little nugget yet.
3: No, I'm teasing.
2: Wow, that was
3: no. But if you're getting a Yorkie, or you know somebody who's getting a
2: or if
3: puppy,
2: you're a Yorkie expert, reach out.
3: Right.
2: We need some help.
3: Help.
2: Okay. All right, Carmela, let's find out just what the Verdejo wine is all about, shall we?
3: Let's.
2: Okay, first, Verdejo is an old grape, which is what some people call me.
3: Well, it's big too, apparently.
2: Yeah, right. Huge. Thought by some to have originated in North Africa. Some scholars believe it was introduced to the Duero River Basin in north central Spain.
3: Is that who they are, the
2: yes,
3: scholars?
2: Yes,
3: okay,
2: exactly.
3: Got it.
2: Which is where Rueda is in this Duero River Basin. About 1,000 years ago. And they think it was likely brought to the region by the Mozarabs, who were Iberian Christians. Iberian refers to the Spanish peninsula that includes Portugal, living under the rule of the Moors. And the Mozarabs moved into the Duero River Basin following the reconquest of Toledo. And we're not talking about Toledo, Ohio. Totally different. We're talking
3: right.
2: about Toledo, Spain. And for something to put in your brain box, in 1085, King Alfonso VI of Castile and Leon captured the strategic city of Toledo from Muslim Moorish rulers. How about that?
3: Wow.
2: Okay. There is a little intrigue, though, about the origins of the grape, because while tradition holds that the grape came from North Africa, there's actually DNA evidence that links the grape to Sauvignon Blanc, not Sauvignon Blanc, but Sauvignon Blanc, a.k.a. Treminer from France, which is an ancient grape that's also connected to Gewurztraminer.
3: Is it big?
2: It's not quite as big.
3: Okay.
2: And another grape called Castellana Blanca from Spain. Or maybe it's Castellana Blanca from Spain. Hmm. Researchers believe that Sauvignon was present in the Iberian Peninsula. So it's entirely possible that Verdejo originated there through a natural crossing of the two grapes. You know, they made love and gave birth to a big old baby grape.
3: Wow.
2: The DNA does not prove exactly where this crossing or this sex happened.
3: No.
2: But it's non-sexual. Anyway. But a Spanish or Iberian origin may actually be the story rather than it coming from North Africa. So that's kind of a fun controversy.
3: It's not really a family show anymore.
2: No, it's done.
3: I guess it never was.
2: Never really. It's about wine. Mm-hmm. Anyway, as we mentioned, unless you're from a wine family.
3: And maybe your child is a puppy, and that's okay then.
2: If you have a fur baby, that's okay.
3: No, really.
2: Okay. As we mentioned before, for most of its history in Spain, Verdejo was not the fresh, aromatic wine we know today. Instead, it was an oxidized, sherry-like, fortified wine. And interestingly enough, during the golden age of Spain, when Spain was a big deal in the 15th through the 17th centuries, these wines, often called vinos or vinos dorados, or golden wines, were highly esteemed. They were frequently served at the Spanish royal court, and Queen Isabella I of Castile was a noted protector of the region's vineyard. She was like, don't mess with my vineyard.
3: She just stood out there.
2: Get out.
3: You think she was the
2: one? Get out of the vineyards!
3: She ran around with a wooden spoon.
2: Yeah, like an old grandma. Like, get out of the vineyards! You kids!
3: Get off of my property!
2: Exactly. Now, like a lot of wines in Europe, Verdejo was impacted by the phylloxera plague in the 19th century, which devastated Rueda's vineyards along with many others, and nearly wiped out Verdejo altogether. In fact, we almost lost it, Carmela. We almost lost it.
3: Yeah.
2: When vineyards were replanted in the early 20th century, many growers abandoned Verdejo in favor of Palomino Fino, which was chosen because it was high yielding, meaning it made a lot of grapes. Mm-hmm. Maybe not big grapes, but a lot of grapes.
3: Oh, good.
2: And was a good grape to use.
3: I don't know how to handle a big grape.
2: I don't either.
3: I don't know.
2: And was a good grape to use to make that oxidated style that was popular. In fact, for those of you who may know, Palomino Fino is the foundational grape in sherry.
3: Oh.
2: So that's what they started replanting it with instead of instead of Verdejo. Now, by the mid-20th century, Verdejo was on the verge of extinction. It was like a dinosaur.
3: Wow.
2: But it was preserved largely through the efforts of a local wine grower named Angel Rodriguez Vidal.
3: Was that the queen?
2: No.
3: Oh.
2: This is a guy, Angel.
3: Oh.
2: Angel.
3: Oh.
2: He was later honored by King Juan Carlos I for saving Verdejo.
3: I knew it had something to do with royalty. I knew it.
2: Angel is kind of a hero.
3: Good job.
2: The modern story of Verdejo really began, though, in 1972.
3: Ooh, that's a good year.
2: Yeah, that was a good year. Don't ask why. When the Rioja... forget it.
3: Yeah.
2: When the Rioja winery Marques...
3: We weren't married that year.
2: Okay.
3: Sorry.
2: There's a lot of interruptions today, I kind of like, because it means you're paying attention and not just doodling. Okay, now, remember this name. In 1972, the Rioja winery Marques de Riscal... Remember that? wanted to produce a high-quality white wine in Spain. So the winery partnered with French enologist and professor Émile Peignon, and they went looking for a location that could produce aromatic white wines with high acidity and freshness that could compete with New World styles like Sauvignon Blanc from New Zealand. In Rueda, they found the answer. Rueda is high altitude. It's about 2,000 to 3,000 feet above sea level, much higher than Rioja. Warm days and cool nights. And good soil, and they were like, hey, this is the right place to make these high acid wines. Now, the Riscal winery was specifically interested in the Verdejo grape, which was then little known, right? It almost was extinct, like a Tyrannosaurus Rex. But they knew that it had inherent potential to be Spain's answer to aromatic whites. They said, we believe in you, Verdejo.
3: Wow.
2: We believe in you.
3: Are we going to have some T-Rexes walking around pretty soon? Okay.
2: Just big grapes. Okay. And they knew if they treated it with modern techniques that they could produce a great wine. So Verdejo, as I mentioned, thrives in Rueda's poor, stony and gravelly soils.
3: Not poor.
2: No, it's not poor, which forced the roots to dig deep for nutrients. And if you believe that sort of thing would give minerality to the wines that Riscal wanted for their premium whites. So they started a revolution, Carmela,
3: Whoa.
2: They didn't just plant grapes. They adjusted winemaking techniques significantly, such as introducing temperature-controlled stainless steel fermentation, as well as harvesting at night.
3: Oh.
2: Which can be scary.
3: I mean,
2: if you're afraid of the dark.
3: And of big grapes.
2: Now, doing these, okay, back to their normal size grapes. We just were, it's a running joke and it's getting funnier. Okay.
3: The attack of the grapes. God. I don't know.
2: We just, people are like, I don't know what they're talking about anymore. Doing these things, Carmela, stainless steel fermentation, harvesting at night, helped prevent oxidation, and they were able to produce the fresh, aromatic, and fruit-forward wine they wanted from the Verdejo grape. Yes! The success of this new style led to the official recognition... The official recognition of Rueda as a DO in 1980, making it the first DO in Castilla y León.
3: Oh, nice.
2: And the first DO in Spain dedicated to white wine.
3: Oh.
2: It took them until 1980.
3: Wow.
2: What's wrong with those Spanish? Mm. Since the early 2000s, Verdejo's popularity has exploded. Because those grapes are so big, they sometimes they explode.
3: Right.
2: And as we said earlier, it now accounts for over 40% of all DO white wine sales in Spain. Mm. And it's probably, arguably, Spain's most popular white wine.
3: Amazing.
2: Verdejo is often compared to Sauvignon Blanc, but considered a little rounder and has more weight. Kind of like me. A little rounder with more weight. And it's also sometimes called the love child. I did not make this up. The love child.
3: We were talking about S-E-X earlier.
2: I know. And bricks.
3: Why am I spelling it?
2: I don't know. The love child of Sauvignon Blanc and Pinot Grigio. Sometimes it's compared to that way. Because it combines the aromatics of Sauvignon Blanc with the food friendliness of Pinot Grigio. It's also sometimes compared to Albariño, Grüner Veltliner, and unoaked Chardonnay, a.k.a.
3: Okay,
2: Chablis.
3: Okay, we are going to love this.
2: That's what I'm saying. I think we are going to like this wine.
3: I think we are.
2: It could end up being a go-to wine on the list.
3: I can't wait.
2: We're going to find out. So I think that's enough information. I think we find out about the wines we're drinking today. What do you say, Carmelita?
3: Let's do
2: it. That's what they'd call you in Spain.
3: Got it.
2: As usual, the wines we have chosen for this episode are under $25, and they should be relatively easy to find because I bought them on wine.com. Verdejo is becoming easier and easier to find. So if you go to a wine shop or a store with a decent wine selection, especially if they have a good number of Spanish wines, you should have no trouble finding it. And as always, as we say, go to your local wine shop. Ask the proprietor there to find you some Verdejo, and they will be more than happy to. The first wine we're going to drink is the 2024 Marqués de Riscal.
3: No.
2: Yes.
3: You told me to remember that,
2: and
3: right?
2: You remembered it.
3: No, I just, I could recall it. I mean, I couldn't come up with it, but like when you said it and you pointed at me and you were like nodding your head, I was like, oh, that must be the name I was supposed to remember.
2: Very good.
3: Okay.
2: I like that. Okay. I like that. I like it.
3: That's the only reason.
2: Okay.
3: But yes.
2: It's their Verdejo.
3: Ah.
2: Okay, this wine is organically farmed, or the grapes are organically farmed, the wines aren't farmed, and the winery aims to produce fresh, balanced white wines. The wine got a 90 rating from Vinius, which we really like. The wine is 100% Verdejo. The vineyard is said to be at a high elevation with clay and limestone soils. They do say they keep the wine on the lees for 1 to 2 months in stainless steel tanks after fermentation. Remember, the lees are the spent yeast and other stuff left over from the fermentation process. And then they say they do weekly batonnage, which sounds a little kinky. But it's actually just stirring the lees in the wine. And that should give the wine some mouthfeel. This is probably why it's a rounder version of like a Sauvignon Blanc.
3: Nice.
2: And then they say they age the wine for 60 days in stainless steel. And just in case you were wondering if this was the same winery we mentioned before, I found this description on the website, Carmela, and I quote.
3: Okay.
2: In the late 1960s, with legendary Bordeaux enologist Emile Peynon, the winery searched across Spain for an area with the climate, soils, and varieties that could produce authentic terroir-driven and fresh white wines. The elevation and clay soils with lime content married to the Verdejo grape produced vibrant wines with a unique profile. So there it is.
3: Wow.
2: There it is.
3: Okay.
2: So let's move on to our next wine, which is the 2024 Bodegas Vatan Nicia Old Vines Verdejo. And this wine is going to be a little bit interesting, I think, to compare to the first because of some of the techniques they use. This wine is also 100% Verdejo, and they say the vines are dry farmed, so they're not irrigating. Then they use goblet-trained vines, which means that the shape of the vine training they do. So if you see vines that look like little gnarled trees, you know, like sometimes you see that with Zinfandel, they look like almost right. like little gnarled trees. Mm-hmm. That's goblet style.
3: Oh, okay.
2: They're also an organic operation. That's nice. And they say they do all of their cultivation by hand. They say the soil is extremely poor. The word is poor. Mm-hmm. Alluvial soil, which is sedimentary soil from ancient riverbeds, in case you want to know that. And again, bad soil, great for grapes, great for water stress. Right. They say the grapes are rigorously sorted and destemmed, which is hard because they're so huge. No, that's right. not true. And are pressed with a pneumatic press, a pneumatic, not with their feet, not right. with their toes.
3: Thank God.
2: Yeah. And then they clarify the must or juice through cold settling and stainless steel for 24 to 48 hours. And that just means that after they press the grapes into juice, they let the sediment float to the bottom. So it
3: float to the bottom.
2: Drop to the bottom, I guess.
3: I don't know, but floating you're right. feels like floating you're going kinda, up.
2: I guess like, you're right. Drop to the bottom and that clarifies the wine.
3: Yeah, I think that's the right thing.
2: Okay, thanks for clarifying that.
3: I was just like, when you said
2: float. I like being corrected.
3: No,
2: especially by you.
3: Did you have that on in the script?
2: I did. It's wrong now, and I feel terrible.
3: No, I don't know, but floating feels like you're moving.
2: I'm with you. I'm not disagreeing.
3: I'm not trying to.
2: I'm fully in agreement with you.
3: Okay, good.
2: We're on the same page.
3: Right, we're not actually arguing.
2: No, this is love, people. The winery says this, which I had to educate myself on. After the wine is clarified, which we meet, the stuff drops, doesn't float.
3: Right.
2: It's moved to 500 liter and 600 liter puncheons and demi-muids and fermented. Primary fermentation lasts approximately 6 to 10 days. So a puncheon, I hope I'm saying that right, is a large oak barrel that holds 500 liters. And a demi-muid is an even larger French oak barrel that holds 600 liters. So they use aged barrels so they don't impart any oak flavor. And they allow a little bit of oxygen to come to the wine very slowly to mellow the wine out a bit. Then they age the wine on the lees again. And then they do batonnage for at least 5 months. So they're beating that wine for a while.
3: Holy cow.
2: So this will be a little bit richer, I think, than the first one. And the fact that they do it in big barrels as well, that gives it a little bit more oxygen exposure. I think it could be a different kind of wine, maybe a little bit rounder or richer wine. One last thing, Bodegas Vatan was founded in 2012, and they say their philosophy is to produce authentic Verdejo the old-fashioned way by working with traditional vineyard sites and using old-school winemaking techniques. So I kind of like that. But I don't know, Carmen. I'm excited to try these wines.
3: I'm ready.
2: All right, let's do it. Let's see if we can tell a difference. And if you have a Verdejo or any Spanish white wine or any white wine or just anything, drink along with us and see if you agree with our tasting notes. And we'll be right back. Hi, everyone. 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All right, now let's get back to the show. Okay, we are back and we're ready to try our first wine. This is the Marqués de Riscal Rueda Verdejo. It's from Rueda, Spain. It's a 2024. 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So actually, let's first of all, it's a screw cap, which we love, and it's actually kind of a pretty bottle.
3: Well, it's kind of, you know, I don't know what
2: you don't. You didn't think so.
3: Well, I mean, it almost feels a little too formal.
2: Oh, okay.
3: I don't know. Okay. Not formal, but it's just kind of like cheesy.
2: Oh man, I called it pretty.
3: You like it though?
2: It's fine.
3: I like the clear glass, but I don't know.
2: All right, let's move on to the color. What's the color?
3: Is it not cheesy?
2: I'm so depressed right now.
3: I'm so sorry. God.
2: All right, it's kind of a lemony yellow.
3: I agree.
2: Looks like somebody didn't drink enough water.
3: Wow.
2: Before they went to pee-pee.
3: Before they went?
2: Well, not after. It doesn't matter if they drink water after they went pee-pee.
3: No, you don't see it until after. Okay, anyway.
2: All right. But it's pretty. It's a pretty yellow color. God, we've gone
3: by. Yellow. Yeah. Color.
2: Yeah. Okay. Anyway, I did go to... Anyway, forget it. I'm not going to... Okay, let's smell it. It is kind of fresh and fruity. I feel like I'm getting stone fruit.
3: I know. I was going to say like apricot.
2: Yeah, or peach.
3: Do you say apricot or apricot?
2: I don't know. I think growing up was an apricot.
3: Okay, but now it's a peach. I mean,
2: now it's a peach. Now we call it a peach.
3: No, now it's apricot.
2: I think so. A little nectarine, maybe a little like tropical fruit, maybe a little bit.
3: Pineapple, maybe.
2: Yeah.
3: I mean, I am getting a little bit of like sparkling cider though too.
2: A little apple,
3: kind of a, you know, even a little effervescent in it.
2: I kind of get a little effervescence too for some reason, almost a little smell of that, and maybe a little bit of lemon or lime,
3: a little lime on it.
2: Okay,
3: sure.
2: Yeah, it's not so different from a Sauvignon Blanc smell,
3: and I really like this.
2: Yeah, it's pretty smell.
3: Okay,
2: even though the bottle is tacky, I guess.
3: Did I say that?
2: Kind of a little bit. You didn't say tacky.
3: I just don't know. It's just a little.
2: It's fine. It's a little much. Fine.
3: It's not even much.
2: Okay.
3: It's just...
2: As my mom would say, that bottle looks a little hard. Okay. Let's drink it and see what we think. It's really light. It's a really light kind of summer by the pool. I'm almost getting a little bit more pear in the mouth or apple.
3: Mm-hmm. It's a little creamy too. I have to say a little bit. A little. Maybe it's a little bit of, I don't know if it's vanilla.
2: I'm with you.
3: Or cream. Just
2: no, I'm with you. Vanilla.
3: Yeah, and almost like half and half.
2: Oh, really? That kind of creaminess?
3: A little bit.
2: Well, that comes from the lees and the batonnage. Yeah.
3: All that, right, for months and months.
2: Yeah.
3: Beating it up.
2: Mm-hmm. Oh, anyway, but I do. I'm getting a little bit of that mouthfeel. It's got a bigger mouthfeel than like a Sauvignon Blanc. And it's got a little bit of that, like, I like it, bitterness on the end.
3: I really like it.
2: Yeah.
3: Yeah.
2: It's kind of refreshing.
3: Are you getting some citrus?
2: Totally. A lot of citrus, actually.
3: What do you think? Are you still getting the lime?
2: Yeah, but almost more lemony, almost more like a lemonade, and just a Scotia pineapple, like pineapple juice.
3: Yeah, there's still a little bit, like if you're going to get those little cups of pineapple, and then the pineapple juice is a little bit sugary, like a little hint of sweetness.
2: Yeah, and this is a dry, this is a perfect example of a dry white wine that tastes sweet.
3: Yeah.
2: It's nice.
3: I really like it. Yeah.
2: What food might you have with this Marques Riscal Rueda Verdejo?
3: Well, I think this would be really good with like a spaghetti con vongole.
2: Mm-hmm.
3: Something about shellfish sounds really good with this. Like, I bet people would really like this with oysters.
2: I agree. I think it's a good seafood wine, but it's so lemony that I'm almost thinking a little bit more chicken, or I don't know why this is in my head. Hmm. So just go with me. Go with me.
3: Okay, I'm going.
2: Like a hot dog at a ballpark.
3: Whoa.
2: With some French fries.
3: Something salty.
2: Salty. I think
3: salty.
2: You can
3: definitely do salty with this, for sure. Well, and that's why, I mean, you could do like a little, I mean, you don't want to do this in the Italian culture. Like, I was thinking.
2: Oh, don't say it.
3: I'm not going to say it then.
2: Fish and cheese or something?
3: Yeah. No, I wouldn't do fish and cheese.
2: Fish witch.
3: But like, you could do like pesto with this.
2: Oh, totally. I think it would be really good with this.
3: No,
2: I'm fully with you.
3: Yeah. No, I don't know. You can't mix fish with cheese.
2: You know what would be good with this? Remember my mom used to make pasta, spaghetti and breadcrumbs with like some garlic in it? This would be really good with that.
3: Oh, my God. And I'm also thinking of Aunt Deanne's clams.
2: Yes. Or like a lemony pasta. You know, that's kind of a big thing now, lemony pasta.
3: Right,
2: I think it would taste really good with this.
3: But like a shrimp or clam sauce, those would be delightful with this.
2: I think so.
3: But you want to have a hot dog.
2: I don't know why. Something.
3: Are we having hot dogs for dinner?
2: I don't know. All the sex talk made me think about it. I don't know what that means. Okay. As a reminder on our rating scale, we read on a scale of 1 to 10. We're going to rate this wine. With a no half a points, 7 and above means we're going to buy it. 4 below means we're going to pour it down the sink. And a 5 or 6 means we're going to drink it and finish it. And thank you for serving it, but we're not going to buy it. So what rating would you give this wine?
3: Geez, I really like this wine.
2: Okay.
3: I'm really enjoying it.
2: Give it up, sister. She's not my sister.
3: God. I don't know. I'm going in between 8 and 9.
2: Ooh, you'd like it a lot.
3: I think it's really up my alley.
2: Okay.
3: But I don't know which one yet.
2: Give it something. Oh, she's going in. Mm-hmm. Mm-hmm.
3: Okay, I'm going to give it an 8.
2: She's giving it an 8.
3: See how I feel, but an 8.
2: Okay, I'm giving it...
3: I like it cold.
2: It has to be nice and cold.
3: Yeah.
2: I'm giving a 7. I reserve the right to change my rating. It's definitely a buy.
3: Yeah.
2: Like, I like it a lot. But I'm kind of curious about this other wine, and I like it. I would buy it. It's on the list.
3: Even with the tacky bottle.
2: Even with the... Okay, we're going to take a break and we'll be right back with our second wine.
3: Okay.
2: Okay, we are back and we are ready to try our second wine. This is the Bodegas Vatanicia, Old Vines Verdejo. It's also from Rueda, Spain. It's also a 2024. This one was $19.97, okay. So like $5 more. Mm-hmm. Wine.com is where we got it. 13.5% alcohol, 100% Verdejo. This one got a 92 from Jeb Dunnick, a 92 from Vinius, a 90 from James Sucky Suckling, surprise there, and an 89 from Wine Spectator. Now, one thing I'll say is this, again, this bottle is clear. So the last two bottles have been, so this must be the style there, because a lot of times, you know, you don't want wine in a clear bottle because the sunlight can impact it. But a lot of times with the rosé, they'll have it in a clear bottle. But they're nice. It's a nice bottle. The color of this wine, and this was a cork, not a screw cap. Mm-hmm. The color is golden. It's darker.
3: It
2: definitely
3: is darker. Yes.
2: I mean,
3: yes.
2: There's no question about it.
3: Yeah. I like it. It's pretty.
2: Yeah. But I think golden is what it looks like.
3: It looks richer just because it's just that much darker than the other one.
2: I agree. Let's smell it and see what we think.
3: I think there's more tropical fruit on this.
2: I agree.
3: Yeah. I mean, definitely. Maybe even like a hint of like Pog.
2: Yeah. Orange. I'm getting orange.
3: Yeah. Maybe that's it. Something. Yeah. Maybe that's the citrus that we're getting is orange.
2: It's not as lifted. It doesn't seem quite as aromatic, but it's the smell is, I agree, much more tropical.
3: Yeah,
2: fruit.
3: not getting like apple, pear, at least not really in comparison to the other one. I was getting a little more of that.
2: I wonder if it's too cold. I mean, it's really, really cold. I'm wondering if it's so cold that we're not getting a lot of scent off of it.
3: Maybe.
2: But it's nice. I'm definitely getting like, I think you're totally right. Tropical fruit, orange. I'm getting a lot of orange.
3: It's kind of creamsicle-y.
2: Well, let's taste it and see what we think. Okay. I'm very curious. Oh, wow. Mm. That's a lovely wine. It's got a lot going on.
3: It's a lot of pineapple.
2: A lot of pineapple. It's very tropical fruit. Mm. I really am almost too, you know, I don't know what they are, but like orange blossom, like kind of flowery oranges or something. Mm-hmm. But like you open up one of those Satsumas or whatever, those little
3: and
2: ones.
3: And you can just smell it.
2: Mm-hmm.
3: Yeah.
2: Aromatic. Yeah. Mm-hmm. Like it's
3: yeah, that
2: really
3: orange, it is. You're right. Like breaking open an orange. It's very orangey.
2: I think like a little bit of an orange
3: flower
2: and sickle, like a creamsicle.
3: Yeah, I'm getting that. Definitely.
2: I'm definitely getting pith on the end. Like orange rind or lemon or lime rind on the end. It's
3: they
2: got a nice bitterness.
3: I would say they both have that bitterness. This one is even more so, but just what we like.
2: Yeah. To me, this is a wine that would be really good with Chinese food, Asian food, Thai food.
3: Spicy
2: food, a little bit of richness. I think it would go great with seafood, but it's so aromatic and it's so...
3: Might be a little overpowering.
2: A little bit. Like if you had a delicate fish, I think it might overdo it.
3: How about fried food?
2: Great.
3: Yeah, I think so too.
2: And I think a richer, like a shellfish, it might be okay with because sometimes those have richer flavors.
3: Or even like a creamy shellfish sauce.
2: Okay.
3: You know?
2: Yeah, yeah, yeah.
3: Like
2: or buttery. Do you think buttery too?
3: Totally, yes. Yeah. My dad makes that sometimes so good with like an Alfredo sauce. He'll bring in a bunch of fish, like shellfish into it.
2: Like a chopino or something, like a fish.
3: A chopino is going to be more of a tomato sauce.
2: Oh, okay. But I was thinking, I don't know what the hell I'm talking about because I don't eat a lot of fish, but like a fish stew.
3: Yeah.
2: Probably be really good with a fish stew. I'm thinking about, remember a long time ago when we were in Italy with the kids, I think we were in Camogli, which is in Liguria, right on the water. And we sat and Joey and I had fried fish together.
3: You did?
2: Yeah. We had fried fish. It was actually really good.
3: What kind of fish was it? Like a
2: I don't know,
3: a
2: little
3: white fish?
2: Sardines. They were just like little, like, it was something I would never normally have.
3: I was going to say, I can't imagine. I can see Joey maybe having it.
2: It was wonderful. And this wine would be great with it.
3: It would be
2: lightly
3: really nice.
2: Fried.
3: Yeah. Mm-hmm. Mm. Or even like, you know what? Like fried zucchini.
2: Oh, so that's a great good. Call. In fact, I would have like eggplant parmigiana.
3: Tempura would be so good.
2: Tempura is a great call.
3: Yeah, really good.
2: I like that a lot.
3: Ooh, I like tempura.
2: I do too. Maybe that's on the menu
3: I'd
2: tonight.
3: Rather have that than hot dogs.
2: I kind of would too, but a nice hot dog is good.
3: I know. We got to be at the ballpark.
2: If you go to a Mariners game, I'll just say you can probably get both tempura and hot dogs. And we have the Seattle dog, which has like cream cheese and stuff. It's very good.
3: Let us know if you like the Seattle dog.
2: Or if you even know what we're talking about, because
3: no,
2: most of you probably
3: not.
2: Don't.
3: Probably
2: okay.
3: Not.
2: Carmela, let's rate this wine. What are you going to rate it?
3: This is tough because I like both of these wines, but I think...
2: They're different.
3: They're different. That's why it's hard for me. It's not really a comparison thing. I'm going to give it an 8 as well. Hmm. I mean, I really like it. I don't know. I'm going to give it an 8. What are you doing?
2: You know what? I'm giving this one an 8 too. I like it. I like it better than the other one. They're both lovely wines. Lovely. They're both really nice wines, but there's something about this one that has a little bit more oomph to it. Like, this would be great at a party. This would be great at a dinner. This would be fun to like serve with friends. Seafood dinner, you know, like
3: totally.
2: I think it'd be really fun.
3: I mean, I am verging on a 9 for this wine, but I'm going to stick with my 8.
2: Okay.
3: Just know that this is a
2: It's a really, great wine.
3: Really nice wine.
2: Which of these wines are you finishing tonight?
3: I think we're both going for the second.
2: I think you're right. Bodegas Vatanicia Old Vines.
3: Oh, Nicia. Right. I see that.
2: Verdejo. Okay. Let's see if we nailed the taste profiles expected from Verdejo in general. Lemon, lime, grapefruit, green apple, peach, apricot, melon. Melon's interesting. Hmm. Exotic tropical notes. We got that. Pineapple, kiwi, passion fruit, and guava. We got that. Herbal notes like fennel. I didn't get fennel. Oh, what do you think about fennel?
3: It's kind of licorice-y, and that's not a favorite of mine.
2: I don't think it came across. To me, it didn't.
3: I don't think so. But
2: fresh cut grass, anise, sage, and pine. Floral notes like white flowers, orange blossom, lilac, violet, and chamomile.
3: Kind of tea. Yeah.
2: Mm-hmm. Zesty, stony. I think there's stone for sure.
3: I was going to say minerality, and I don't think I ever spit that out.
2: You didn't, but you can say it now.
3: Yeah, I did taste that, especially on the second one.
2: Yeah, saline, touch of almond bitterness. I think that's right. Pithy grapefruit on the end. And on the lees, it will give some creaminess and pastry notes. You are definitely getting creaminess. You talked about that. You said half and half at one point,
3: right,
2: I think.
3: Right, I did.
2: Okay, the Marques de Riscal. The winery says bright straw, yellow color. Wine shows high aromatic intensity. Fennel, white flowers, anise seed, fresh grass. I wasn't getting a lot of the herby stuff.
3: No.
2: Smooth and fresh on the palate. Vinius, aromas of fennel.
3: What the heck?
2: I know. Orange blossom and delicate white fruit emerge on the nose. No, we were getting like peach and stuff. Not
3: apricot.
2: As much orange on this one.
3: No.
2: The palate is succulent and flavorful. Decantalo, which is a website, astonishes with its freshness and vivacity. Bright straw yellow, intense notes of tropical fruit such as pineapple and mango, accompanied by citrus hint of lemon. I agree.
3: Mm-hmm.
2: On the palate, well-balanced acidity, peach and apricot. Yeah, I think I agree more
3: Perfect.
2: With Decantalo than our friends at Vinius. They're not really our friends. And then Bodegas Vatan, the winery says, a wine with exuberant citrus and floral character. Agree with that. Refreshing acidity and complexity from surly and barrel aging. Totally agree. Wine Spectator says, lightly honeyed. I found it less sweet than the first one, but it is sweet. And floral with bright acidity, light chalky texture, ripe cantaloupe, lime peel. We were talking about peel. Peach skin, ground cardamom, and ginger. I like ginger.
3: I don't know if it came across for me.
2: I can kind of get that now, though.
3: Yeah.
2: And Vinny said yellow in color. Well, we said golden. Delicate oak, butter, lees, pastry, and green apple. I feel like they're drinking a different wine.
3: Oh, yeah.
2: Okay, what's your verdict on Verdejo?
3: I really like this wine.
2: I do, too.
3: I think this is going to be a great one to put in the shelf or in the fridge from now on.
2: You know, it's too bad. Like, I just think we're so used to, there's so much Sauvignon Blanc, and I love Sauvignon Blanc.
3: Yes.
2: But there's so much of it from so many places. It's kind of crowding out other wines like Verdejo. And I think Verdejo
3: Make room for Verdejo.
2: It's a beautiful wine.
3: Yeah.
2: It's really nice. It's a great summer wine. I think it would be a great fall wine as well. And it goes so well with food. I think it's a wonderful wine.
3: Yeah.
2: I'm really happy we did a full episode.
3: Me too.
2: I don't know what took
3: us
2: so long.
3: Nice job.
2: Thank you. Okay, now it's time to head over to our news desk so that we can cover our Wine in the News this week segment. Wine in the News this week. Our Wine in the News this week comes from CBS News Sacramento, written by a reporter named, and this is not a joke, Carmela Karcher.
3: What?
2: Yeah, her name's Carmela.
3: No.
2: Links are in the show notes, as always, which you can find if you go to our website and look for this episode.
3: One or two L's.
2: One L.
3: Huh.
2: Anyway, her article is entitled, California Bill on American Wine Labels Stalls After Beverage Company Pushback. And again, before we get into the story, I'll just say, I think this is the first time I've ever read out loud a Wine in the News article written by a Carmela.
3: I mean, and is that why you chose it?
2: I kind of. It's a good one, though. Okay, here we go. The story, really interesting. It exposes something about American wine labeling that we bet most people, even our friends out there in listening land, don't know about. Right now, under federal law, a bottle of wine labeled American does not actually have to be entirely American. In fact, up to 25% of the wine inside that bottle can be imported bulk wine from another country. So it can come from Argentina or Mexico or Chile or Australia or wherever. It gets shipped in big tanks. It's blended over here in the States and then sold on shelves with the word American on the label. That feels like false advertising.
3: Right. And why is that such a big deal?
2: A group of California grape growers has been trying to change this problem that Carmela doesn't think is a problem. Well, they're backing a bill called AB 1585, which would require any wine labeled American to be made from 100% American grown grapes. And the argument they are making is pretty simple. As one grape grower, a guy named Brandon Swasenick, who runs Mana Ranch, put it, if beef is going to be labeled as American, then the cow has to be born here, raised here, and processed here. We think the same thing for wine. Now, the bill passed the California Assembly, but it got pulled from the state Senate committee because it did not have enough votes. And who was pushing back, Carmela, you may ask?
3: Who was pushing back, Joe?
2: According to Assemblymember Rhodesia Ransom, who's one of the bill's authors, the opposition came from the global beverage companies.
3: Of course.
2: Yeah. So the big multinational wine and beverage conglomerates, the ones that benefit from being able to buy cheap imported bulk wine and blending it into a nice patriotic American labeled bottle, they killed the bill in committee or forced their constituents or whatever. The people, the lobbyists, forced it down their throats. Ransom pointed out something important. California produces more than 80% of the wine made in the United States. So this isn't just a labor dispute. This is the biggest wine producing state in the country. And incidentally, grape growers in California are literally dumping fruit they can't sell, right? So they have to dump fruit. Meanwhile, these big wine companies are bringing in fruit from other countries.
3: Holy cow.
2: So it's not just about, you know, truth
3: it's
2: and
3: wasteful.
2: Advertising. It's wasteful.
3: It's why we don't do 3 bottles of wine anymore.
2: Exactly. So this is the part that gets me. The bill was not asking anyone to stop importing bulk wine. They didn't say you can't import it. What they are saying, though, is if you're going to call it American, it should be American.
3: Yeah, I get it.
2: I mean, 75% doesn't feel like 100%. So there you go. So if you're drinking a bottle right now that says American on it, just know this. Up to a quarter of that wine you're tasting might have come from a tanker ship or something like that. And we're not being cynical. It's just the legal standard. And for now, that's how the global beverage companies would like to keep it. So, Carmela, what do you think about a rule that a wine labeled American can be 25% imported bulk wine from another country? If somebody said, this is Italian olive oil, 100%, not 100%. This is an olive oil labeled Italian, first cold, and it was only 75%.
3: Then
2: Italian.
3: I would be mad.
2: You'd be frustrated.
3: Yeah.
2: I think that's what it is. I think that's the issue. To me, it feels like false advertising.
3: Right. Well, you can't lie.
2: You know what?
3: You can't lie about things.
2: It's just bad form.
3: Now we're having a moral dilemma here.
2: I am having
3: people,
2: a moral
3: dilemma. You're lying.
2: You're lying. Don't be a liar. Okay. We have some fun listener shout outs for this week, and we really appreciate it when you reach out to us and tell us what you think or what you're drinking. So here's some shout outs. Kobe on Spotify let us know that they went to Molise.
3: Oh my goodness.
2: Yes. And they shared a pronunciation tip. They said the Y in M-A-J-O, Mayo, is like Juventus, which makes sense. Mm-hmm. And they like the producer Claudio Cipressi, who makes a great wine from indigenous grapes in Molise called Tintilia. Christine, aka Tips to Live By, said our Costco episodes always make her wish she had a Costco nearby. Can you believe that she doesn't have a Costco nearby?
3: I wonder where the closest one is to her.
2: I don't know. I mean, we would have like half of our dates would be cut in half.
3: We wouldn't
2: half
3: date.
2: Of them
3: we
2: would
3: wouldn't
2: be cut
3: date
2: in half.
3: Anymore. We
2: wow.
3: might not date.
2: Okay.
3: No.
2: Well, now we missed this one last week, but another listener on Spotify named Wine Nose, I love that. Mm-hmm. They said they love Moscato d'Asti, but only good ones, and they like it with poached eggs at brunch.
3: Oh.
2: That kind of sounds interesting.
3: Yeah, we might have to try that.
2: Instead of a mimosa, do a Moscato.
3: I love that.
2: Yeah. We missed another one last week from Andrew on Blue Sky, who mentioned that he always wondered about people liking dessert wines, but not sweet wines.

0: We're going to do Gigondas, we're going to do Vermentino, and we're going to do Chateau Neuf de Pop, which includes the Costco Kirkland's Chateau Neuf de Pop. 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
0: 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So send us a note or DM us. 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But with that, we're going to sign off. So thank you once again. We'll see you next time. And as we like to say, life is short, so stop drinking wine. 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
2: 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Nevertheless, there is a whole world of African music that has never made it into the digital realm. On today's show, we'll sample rare vinyl from Kenya that has never appeared in licensed international releases or even unofficially as music uploaded to the internet by fans. Let's begin with a song from the late 1970s by Simba Wanyika.

Rare Vinyl from Kenya today on African Airwaves. We were just listening to the Tanzanian band Kurugenzi Jazz and the song Bala Nyumbani. And before that, it was the song Sikujua Utabadilika from Kenyan-based Tanzanian group Simba Wanyika. Next, the song I credit for starting my journey as an African music fan. From 1974, here's Super Volcano.

Congolese music from Tanzania from the mid-1980s. That was Orchestra Makwis Original doing the song Balimwacha. Before that, we heard Walisema from Baraka Munchehe and Super Volcano. We're featuring rare vinyl coming out of Kenya on this edition of African Airwaves from 107.3 KBFG. I'm Doug, and we continue with Mlimani Park Orchestra.

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Doug Patterson with you on our Rare Vinyl from Kenya show. We've got just enough time to sample a song from the group Orchestra, Tinga Tinga.

Welcome to another edition of JJ's Radio Show. I am JJ, this being the radio show, and that was Walter and the Admirations. Life of Tears, name of the song. Admirations, of course, being spelled A-D-M-E-R-A-T-I-O-N-S. Why? I don't know. Probably not important. Before that, we heard from Moment and What a Knot. What a Knots are like astronauts, only with more of what? The song was called Girls. That was the French version of Girls. So, of course, the title of that song is whatever the French word for girls is. Not going to look it up. Don't really care. Archie James Cavanaugh, Light Unto the World. Bringing some musical heat into our world. That came on the heels of David Bowie's Right from the Young Americans LP. Bridget Dawson ahead of that. Bridget Dawson and the Mothers Network. Don't know how many people are in the network, but the subject of that song was a singular fool. More to the point, the fool. The fool. Bridget Dawson and the Mothers Network. Sherman Hemsley, George Jefferson himself, kicking off that first set of music with Skinning a Cat from the Broadway musical Purdy. A lot of ups and downs in that song over the course of an economical 2 minutes. I love it. And I love you, my listener. Singular. It's you and you alone, and because of that, you're getting music by Vashti Bunyan this hour, also China Crisis. Gonna hear a little something from Robert Gorrell. That's right, the Robert Gorrell. So many more on the way. The playlist, of course, available at jjsradioshow.wordpress.com. This is episode 64, so that's the playlist you want to be looking at. All right, I think we're all on the same page now, so I'm going to just go ahead and play a little more music. Let's try this track from Innerwave. Innerwave, a band out of Los Angeles, California. Spelling it with the letter E in the middle. This is a song called Ray.

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4: This is Nigel Goodtime. If Hugh Grant had sex with a rubber pumpkin and then threw up on it, I would be their child. 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

You're listening to JJ's Radio Show, the only radio show that matters. I am JJ. We just heard a track from Inside Out, a band from Portland, Oregon, just a little south of here, here being Seattle, Washington, where I record said radio program. That was a track called Completions. Robert Gorl before that. Yeah, Gorl, that's a mouthful. G-O-R-L, that spells Gorl. Mitt Durr. I'll spell that. That's M-I-T, then a space, then a D-I-R. It's Russian. Look it up. Hopefully I didn't just swear in Russian. China Crisis ahead of that with the extended mix of their tune, Christian. I love a good extended mix from time to time, don't you? Sure you do. Inner Wave out of L.A., kicking off our set of music with Ray. That's R-E-Y, not R-A-Y. That would be dumb. Which brings us up to now, nearing the end of the first hour of episode 64 of JJ's Radio Show. If you'd like to take a look at the playlist for this episode, head on over to jjsradioshow.wordpress.com and look at the playlist for episode number 64. You can also look at the playlist for episode number 63 or 62, so on and so forth. They go all the way back to the beginning, my friends. If you really want to go down some sort of rabbit hole there's really no rabbit down there. It's more hole than rabbit. I don't know what that means. Is the FCC going to find me for saying that? I don't think so. They're not listening. Heck, you're not even listening, see? I know, makes no sense. Anyhow, I got three more songs to play for you. And then hour number one of this episode of JJ's Radio Show, that'll be in the books. Three songs. Can you guess which three? Probably not. I mean, I can. I know exactly what's coming up. I control everything around here. That's why we're going to hear Vashti Bunyan right now. This is Train Song.

0: You're listening to JJ's Radio Show. Closing out hour number one with a little trilogy of tunes there. They're unrelated, but, you know, they all sounded really nice all in a row. The last song we heard was by a band called Paint, and the song was called Rock Music. Rock being spelled R-O-K-C. That's not the way Johnny Cougar taught me how to spell rock, but you do you, Paint. You do you. Mountain Holler preceding that used to be, being the name of the song. And a track by Vashti Bunyan kicking off that set. That was called Train Song. There's a lot of songs about trains, you know. Back in the day, people only wrote songs about trains and rivers. Why? Well, for the simple reason that nothing else had been invented yet. Except, like, you know, adultery. There were a lot of songs about that, too. So songs about adultery, songs about trains, songs about rivers. And to this day, those are three solid topics to get you through any number of songs. It's kind of like, you know, you can't really find a movie where someone doesn't eat something in the movie. Someone's always eating in a movie. I don't think I've ever seen a movie where somebody doesn't eat something. I don't think I've ever heard a radio show that doesn't have songs about trains, rivers, or adultery. Maybe I should change the name of this radio show to Trains, Rivers, and Adultery. I mean, it kind of has a better ring than just putting my name in it, because I don't know. I couldn't think of anything better the day I came to name this show. I was just like, well, guess we're calling it JJ's Radio Show. And here we are to this day. Coming up, a whole nother hour of JJ's Radio Show. So don't go anywhere.
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You're listening to JJ's Radio Show, episode number 64. How you doing? I am JJ, and that was a little something by French Vanilla. The song was called Suddenly. Sheer Mag out of Philadelphia before that one, Silver Line. Also in there was a track by Morning Bird called That's All Right, not to be confused with the Kenny Loggins tune of the same name. More than one thing can be all right, though. It's okay. Morning Bird said so. Laundromat Chicks before that, You're on the Line. And kicking off that set, Tim Coe sounding a lot like Ariel Pink on that one. A track called The Stomach. I swear, I thought that was Ariel Pink when I heard it. Nope, turns out it's someone named Tim Coe. He probably gets that a lot. Like, hey, you know who you sound like? And he's like, yeah, I know. Or maybe he doesn't know. No one knows about old Tim Coe. Meanwhile, here at JJ's Radio Show, we've got a whole bunch more music coming your way. This hour, you're going to hear tracks from Lily May, Anyway Gang, Billy Changer, so many more. I don't want to ruin the surprises, but if you'd like to ruin the surprise yourself, just go on over to jjsradioshow.wordpress.com and look at the playlist for episode number 64, the one that we're in right now. We are on hour number 2 of this episode. I think things have been going pretty well so far. I have decided to record this episode on like a very warm day. I don't know what I was thinking. It's bringing back memories of a previous radio gig where the DJ booth would get hot as an oven if I so much as even thought about closing the door. But, you know, I got to turn the fan off. It would sound really weird if the fan was going while I'm trying to talk to you. So I sit, I suffer, and I wait to play another tune. You know what? I'm gonna play another tune now. What the heck? Here's Subarashika, Love 22.

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4: This is Officer Nigel Goodtime. Our ship is under attack. Also, my sister just called and told me that the father of her child is a man named Bill Cosby, but not that one. Why wouldn't you at least go by William if you're not going to get rid of the Cosby? Not that William Cosby sounds much better. It's basically saying Bill, but also you're dragging it out by using two syllables. The point is, it looks like we're going to die, but at least we'll go down while listening to JJ's radio show.

You're listening to JJ's radio show. That's your problem. Oh, yeah. Bring in the comedy. As reliably as I bring you all the music. We just heard Gloria de Oliveira with a little help from Dean Hurley, All Flowers in Time. Before that, Lily May. Kind of got to say that with a southern accent, Lily May. All right, that was Lily May. Okay, you've got other girls for that. Use your imagination, folks. The Atlantics, before that classic surf rock number, with the imaginative classic surf rock title, Surf's Up. Anyway Gang, before that. Not the Anyway Gang, just Anyway Gang. There's a difference. Big Night was the tune. The Beths before that. Silence is Golden. And our set began with Subara Shika, Love 22. Speaking of numbers, this is episode 64 of JJ's radio show. If you'd like to take a closer look at the playlist, just go on over to jjsradioshow.wordpress.com. There's a whole section of nothing but playlists. Look up episode 64. This playlist might change your life. Got time for a few more songs. And then the show will end. That's usually how we do things. A final run of songs at the end of the hour. Followed by me saying goodbye. But I'm not saying goodbye just yet. Tell you what, I got 5 songs left for you. 5 songs. I think it's a pretty good combination. We're going to have some laughs. We're going to have some tears. Right now, we're going to have some Billy Changer. This one's called Chiller.

And there you have it. JJ's Radio Show, episode 64. Finally, out of its mercy. Out of its mercy? Out of its misery. Ugh. I am telling you, I should not have recorded this show on such a hot day. But I did, and hey, at least it's done. Thank you for that. All right. We heard Bloomsday. We just heard Bloomsday. The song was called Phase. Ahead of that was Night Tapes. A tune called Humans. Lay Home. That's right, Lay Home. Canticle. Morgan Delt getting all fuzzed out with something called Barbarian Kings. And Billy Changer started off that set of music. Chiller. Ask For It By Name. All right. Gonna go get something cold to drink. We'll do this next week in time for episode 65. Hopefully, it'll be a little cooler then. Until next time, folks.

Aloha. Who doesn't want some of those tropical breezes blowing around on KBFG 107.3? This is Eric Moose. I invite you to join me for my new Hawaiian music show, Wednesdays from 8 a.m. to 9 a.m. and Saturdays from 3 to 4 p.m. It's going to be great. Some new, some old, some really old, some traditional, some Hawaiian, all there for you. Aloha. Hey, welcome to the Trade Winds Show, music from the 50th state. I'm your host, Eric Moose. Here's Hui Ohana doing Ulu Palakua.

You're listening to the Tradewind Show. That was Island Rhythms. Wahiwa is calling. Before that, Ilona Irving, Sweet Thing. Now here's Brudda Is, Johnny Mahoe.

There's a lot of Johnny Mahoys out there being born every day. And the circle will continue until we find a way to replace all the hatred with respect, love, and joy. And maybe, just maybe, they'll

Well, that about does it for this first half of the Tradewind show. Behind me fading out, Genoa Keawe and her Hawaiians doing Out on the Beach at Waikiki from an album called My Waikiki Girl. Before that, Justin doing Street of Whites. Before that, John Fahey, Hawaiian Two-Step. Justin and Yasmin are going to see us out with a track called You Don't Have to Cry. Thanks for listening. We'll be back after the break. Hello.

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Welcome back to the Trade Winds Show. I'm your host, Eric Moose. Music from the 50th state. Here's the Ka'ala Boys doing Island Unity.

Some Jawaian rhythms for you. Canalo doing Mine Oh Mine. Before that, Ka'au Crater Boys doing the Makaha remix from their album Making Waves. We're going to hear from them again right now doing Friend of the Devil. But that's the Grateful Dead song you know so well. Ka'au Crater Boys.

Bruin Show. Behind me, Kalamas Quartet, Hey Manao, Hey Aloha. Before that, Kahua doing Kalapana Hawaii. Genoa, Keawe and Hawaiians, next, Hanuama. And then Kalamas Quartet is going to see us out with Huhihi Oe Ke Ike Mai. Aloha, see you next time.

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Well, hi there, and welcome to 45 RPM Music of the 40s and 50s. I'm Sam Waldron, and our focus today is entirely on nice and easy music, most of it from the 1950s. Some radio stations used to promote things like 30 minutes of uninterrupted music. We're not going to go quite that far, but you'll hear very little talk today. So if you're here for the music, you're in the right place. Let's kick things off with 12 minutes of uninterrupted music from Steve Lawrence and Edie Gourmet, The Letterman, Frank Sinatra, and The Platters.

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Today's show is called Easy Listening a la Carte, filled with music like these selections, performed by Les Paul and Mary Ford, Andy Williams, and Elvis Presley.

0: I'm Sam Waldron, and you're listening to 45 RPM, music of the 40s and 50s. We're in the midst of an hour of easy listening music and a minimum of talk. Here are the Four Aces.
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0: That was Tommy Sands and I Don't Care Who Knows It. In the second half of our show, we'll hear another 25 minutes or so of commercial-free music that I think you'll like.
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0: I'm Sam Waldron. You're listening to 45 RPM, music of the 40s and 50s, and today, an hour of easy-listening music, mostly from the 1950s. Music like these recordings by Perry Como, Ella Fitzgerald, and Ray Price.

That was Ray Price. You're tuned in to 45 RPM, music of the 40s and 50s, and I'm Sam Waldron. Today we're concentrating entirely on nice and easy music, mostly from the 50s, with a minimum of interruptions. And now here's another 11 minutes of familiar music from Patti Page, Johnny Mathis, the Everly Brothers, and Dion and the Belmonts.

50s as well. In fact, the piece we're going to hear from Jimmy Durante was so beloved that it was given a prominent place in the soundtrack of the 1993 movie Sleepless in Seattle. First, here's Dinah Shore.

Jimmy Durante, winding up this hour of easy listening music. I'm Sam Waldron. Thanks for joining me today. It's been my pleasure to listen along with you. And now from all of us here at 45 RPM, here's wishing you a good day, a good week, and so long for now.

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We play music for steadily improving times, and to pick up where we left off last time, one Mr. Floyd.